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0: battle in the heart of Alabama caught our attention. Coal miners in one community, they've been on strike now for months.
1: Working as long as 12 hours a day, 7 days a week, in some of the most dangerous conditions.
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1: The largest union talk radio program in the South. This is the Valley Labor Report. My name is Jacob Morrison. My co-host is Adam Keller, folks. You can leave us a voicemail at 844-899-TVLR. 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We got a great show for you today. First up is some local news. Last week, the Huntsville City Council voted not to eliminate the sales taxes on hearing aids. We got a voicemail from a resident in Huntsville who has been pushing to eliminate the sales taxes on hearing aids, as other municipalities have done, and as the state legislature allowed municipalities to do a year or two ago. Here is Tara calling about this issue. Clip one.
2: First, I want to thank Jacob and Adam for giving me the opportunity to talk about this issue today. Hi, I'm Tara Bailey. I live in Madison, and I've been working since June of 2024 to get Huntsville to do what Madison did first, eliminate the local sales tax on hearing aids. In 2024, Alabama eliminated the state sales tax on hearing aids, recognizing that hearing aids are essential health care, not a luxury. But local governments still have the ability to tax them. A number of cities and counties across Alabama have taken the next step to eliminate that local tax, but unfortunately, there still aren't many that have done it. Madison was the first city in Alabama to take that step, and now I'm asking Huntsville to do the same. Huntsville currently charges a 4.5% local sales tax on hearing aids. That's $180 on a $4,000 pair of hearing aids. For someone who needs them to communicate, work, and participate fully in everyday life, that's not an insignificant amount of money. At Thursday's Huntsville City Council meeting, Councilmember John Meredith introduced an ordinance that would eliminate that local sales tax. He asked for unanimous consent to move it forward, but only Michelle Watkins supported that request. Every council member has received the information about this proposal, including the estimated impact to the city, around $125,000 a year, based on figures we've heard from the city's finance director. So I think it's fair to ask, is collecting $125,000 a year in taxes on hearing aids really a priority for Huntsville? This is a city with a budget of hundreds of millions of dollars. We're talking about giving up a relatively small amount of revenue to make an essential healthcare product more affordable. And this is why the North Alabama Labor Council supports eliminating this tax. This is a workers' issue. For workers who rely on hearing aids, hearing clearly can mean communicating with coworkers, hearing instructions and warnings, participating in the workplace, and doing their job safely and efficiently. Cost should not be another barrier. The final vote is September 24th. If you live in Huntsville, contact your council representative. Tell them you want this tax eliminated. And if you're able, show up on September 24th and speak during public comment. Other Alabama communities have already done this. Madison did it first. Huntsville has the opportunity to be next. The question now is simple. Will Huntsville choose to make hearing aids more affordable, or will it choose to keep collecting a tax on something people need to hear? I think Huntsville can and should do better.
1: Pretty crazy. And so she's saying the final vote is going to be on the 24th, but I thought that I saw something saying that they voted against it a couple of days ago on Thursday. We're going to take a break. We'll be right back.
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0: Louisiana, broadcasting online and on the radio from the heart of the Tennessee Valley, the Spice Radio Studios in Huntsville, Alabama. This is the Valley Labor Report. My name is Jacob Morrison. My co-host is Adam Keller. You were in Auburn yesterday, right, Adam?
1: Yeah, there was a lot happening in Auburn. We've got a couple stories out of Auburn to talk about. But I was there on behalf of the North Alabama Area Labor Council. We were lucky enough to co-sponsor the Advancing Alabama Labor History Symposium. It was a really fantastic event. Had a mix of scholars, activists, students, just a lot of different folks who were gathered to learn more about the rich heritage of labor struggle and organizing in this state. So I really, really enjoyed it. We had a lot of great folks as panelists, as speakers. I think we've got a voicemail that's going to tell us a little bit more about it.
0: Let's play clip two.
2: To his credit, President George Bush tried.
0: Tommy Tuberville did not leave us a voicemail.
3: Whitney Washington, Vice President of the North Alabama Area Labor Council. Just wanted to share about the Advancing Alabama Labor History Symposium that was held yesterday in Auburn. We co-hosted that with the Auburn Center for Humanities. It was a really incredible event. We had a full audience. I think about 80 people were in attendance in person. Another dozen were viewing online, and even more registered, and there was actually a wait list. So we had a really incredible turnout. The keynote speaker was Dr. Robin D.G. Kelly, author of Hammer and Hoe, which is about interracial organizing in Central Alabama in the 1930s. It's a really incredible book. And he delivered a really amazing keynote speech, just talking about the history of organizing in Alabama, what we need to be doing today, and how to grow the labor movement. We had some really wonderful panels about oral histories and working with archives and current scholarship in labor history, where we heard from people that are working on, you know, early 20th century convict leasing to doing scholarship on contemporary Waffle House workers. So there's a ton of interesting research happening. We also heard directly from labor leaders like Reverend Charles Clark, who was a former Southern director of the AFL-CIO, who came and just had a conversation with Adam and I. It was a really great event that got to bring together academics, people actively in the labor movement, and our elder labor leaders to just learn about how we can be documenting labor history as it's happening. I think it's a really great event. I'd love to see us continue to grow labor history in Alabama. It's so important for us to share and report out and learn about working people's history, not just the rich and famous and industry, but what are the workers doing? Because that's really the story we should care about. Great time. Had a good time meeting these people. So hope it happens again.
0: All right. Again, that was Whitney Washington. So Adam, what else would you want people to know about the symposium yesterday?
1: I think for one, it's a start. And based on the overwhelming positive feedback, we want to do these kind of things again. There was a ton of interest. I can't help but think about UAW and their organizing down here in Alabama, which has been some of the, most high profile organizing in the state in the last several years. In Mercedes, Hyundai, et cetera. And, there was this overwhelming response from state government as those campaigns heated up a few years ago, where unions were portrayed as this outside entity, as this foreign interest, maybe a Yankee interest. It's something that is used as a talking point, right? Like unions are going to come in and disrupt our Alabama way of life. We could ask about the Alabama way of life and whether that is going well for a lot of folks. But the truth is, like, unions have been around in Alabama for a really long time. We have a really rich story of labor struggle in this state and working class organizing in this state. It's complicated. You know, it hasn't always been successful. It hasn't always been just. But we have a really rich history. At one time, one in four Alabamians were labor union members. Walker County was the most unionized county in the country. Those are statistics that we love to remind folks about because, you know, when politicians or media or industry tries to portray unions as something not for us, they're just really being ignorant of the history that we have. And of course, they're not being ignorant. They know about this. But they're relying on our ignorance. And that's why labor history is so important to me and to so many of us who are actively participating in the movement right now. We're trying to make history ourselves, and we can only do that if we really know where we came from and know about these struggles of our ancestors. And so it was really powerful to hear these stories. A couple of other reflections. For one, I noticed a lot of the archives, the material they had on labor, quote unquote, was often from the industry side. Right. There was a real deficit of records when it comes to our side as working people, whether that's formally through our institutions like labor unions and other organizations or more informally. So that stood out to me. So there's a real gap there. Something else that stood out to me was Dr. Kelly's remarks. And, you know, I think a lot of the stories he's documented over the years in terms of Alabama working class organizing is pretty tragic. It's, you know, there's not a lot of happy endings necessarily. But as I said yesterday, like, it still, I think, gives us hope. Because folks who were enduring conditions even worse than we have it today dared to organize and do what they weren't supposed to do, right? And work with people who were different from them when it was against the law to do so. That is really powerful. And I think, you know, for me and for generations of activists at this point, we've been inspired by those stories he's documented and uncovered. Because, yeah, I mean, everyday Alabamians dared to dream that we could have a better state, that we could have a better world. And they were willing to sacrifice everything at some point to do that. So that was really powerful. And also, you know, I think it was fitting that we did this just a couple hours after there was a rally by our siblings in CWA with United Campus Workers. And I know we'll talk about that in just a second. We got a voicemail about that action as well. But it was a real full circle moment, I think, for different generations of the movement and different generations of folks who aren't necessarily in the movement or would identify themselves as being part of the movement, but they're interested because they see that there's an importance to it. Like Whitney said, you know, a lot of our history is, especially, you know, in high school and you think back to your whatever history you may have learned in your formal education, it was often about like presidents, great leaders, generals, you know, important, famous men who were often very wealthy. That often is, you know, the history we're told. But I think it's really important and motivating for us today to think about the fact that everyday folks just like us did remarkable things when they organized, when they came together collectively. So we're really excited. It gave us some good momentum. I think long-term, we would love to form a labor education and history organization for the state of Alabama. I know that some of our other states have these kind of organizations. Shout out to Illinois and Iowa. I know both have had thriving labor history scenes. We've got friends up in New York, I know, doing some great work with labor history organizations. So I think there's a real opportunity for us to build on this, to do future events, to build out more research, to get more materials and archives. And so I also want to just make my final plug here about it. Those of you who are participating in unions or have, you know, parents, grandparents, uncles, talk to them, get their stories recorded, get their memorabilia, get their documents, anything you can do to you know, get these stories preserved, because we don't want to lose these stories. And it's so important that the next generation knows where we came from and knows the struggles we've had to win what we have, and know our defeats, like why things are getting worse. Well, you know, it's important that we have those stories documented. So, yeah, really appreciate everybody who came together for that event. It was a big success as far as I'm concerned. The weather sucked. It was raining, thunderstorms. Hadn't rained in weeks in Auburn. But, of course, the day we're going to have an outside lunch, it rains. But it didn't damper our spirits.
0: Yeah. Yeah, I was really excited to see it happen. Was bummed that I wasn't able to go. But, you know, like you said, lots of support from all across the movement. I mean, you had people who were, you know, previously very high up in the AFL-CIO in D.C. there, down to, you know, rank and file union members who just joined their union like a few months ago.
1: Right. Yeah. And that was really exciting. That dynamic mix of people. And I think that shows there's a lot of potential and there's a lot of interest in this. Like, people want to know. People want to know this stuff because we're not really told these stories growing up. Unless you're fortunate enough to grow up in a union household, right? And in a union household where it's really talked about. Because even in some union households, these stories aren't really passed on. It's not necessarily like, you know, kitchen table talk or whatever. And so I will say, I was really proud my daughter Ida was able to come to the event yesterday. So she can brag to her future professors that she hung out with Robin D.G. Kelly. Who, by the way, also mentioned the Valley Labor Report. I have to report he is apparently a listener on Apple. So those of you listening on Apple, make sure you give a 5-star review. But also that felt really, really cool just to know that folks that we have looked up to for years find some value in this project. We're not scholars. We're not experts necessarily. We're just, you know, a couple union brothers who think we need to preach the good word of solidarity. And it means a lot that, you know, folks notice and care about what we're doing.
0: We got a very funny email last week about the symposium letting us know about it and saying that it really sounds like something that Adam would like. And
1: that's awesome. Like, that's awesome. Yeah. I love
0: just
1: that.
0: Totally oblivious to the fact that like you're the one that
1: Well, it was many hands make light work, but I love that. And also, that's funny because just recently I had another situation like that where someone was like, hey, did you hear about the UNA workers forming a new union? And I was like, yeah, I've heard about it. I may have been in the press release about it because I was really proud. I'm really excited about it. Yeah. United Campus Workers is doing such great work, which I think is our next segment.
0: Speaking of the United Campus Workers, wow, look at that. It's almost like we're pros at this and have been doing it for over half a decade.
1: Don't put it like that, man. Now you're setting the standards too high. Now you're getting expectations up.
0: United Campus Workers held a rally yesterday ahead of the symposium. We got a voicemail from one of the organizers of that rally. That rally also covered in 1819 News, funny enough. But let's play clip 3.
4: Hey, this is Brooks Howe from United Campus Workers at Auburn University. And I just wanted to leave a message to talk about the super successful visibility event that we hosted today outside of where the Board of Trustees at Auburn hosted their meeting for the quarter. So my name is Brooks Howe, as I mentioned, from United Campus Workers of Auburn. I'm a core organizer and grad student worker here. United Campus Workers is our labor union that represents faculty, staff, and student workers. It's a wall-to-wall group. And we are currently campaigning to express that we do not agree with and we do not stand for the Board of Trustees' actions from their June 5th meeting. And we hosted an event this morning to basically get the word out that people are upset about this and that we wanted to that basically that people are upset about this. So the visibility event was talking specifically about two policies that were passed on June 5th, one of which dissolved the University Senate, which was the only body on Auburn's campus that represented the faculty as a job class here. And it also changed the core curriculum. The board changed core curriculum in the history department with absolutely no faculty input. In response to this, United Campus Workers has created a declaration of concern, which garnered 600 signatures in the past two weeks, as well as the UCW and jointly with American Association of University Professors, we released a statement that we read this morning at the meeting. So, we just wanted to get out there and express that it is important that faculty have a say in shared governance at Auburn University, to have a say in what is being taught in classrooms, to be cutting edge, to be to make sure that Auburn has cutting edge research and to teach the right things in the classroom. So anyway, we got a ton of press coverage this morning. It was a fantastic event. Over 100 people

0: recommended, and I will send some links to Adam that has some more info about it.
1: All right. There we go. So appreciate that voicemail from workers at Auburn. University campus workers have been doing a lot of really cool stuff, and glad to see their momentum continuing. If you work on a campus in Alabama, you should definitely join the UCW.
2: Or other places. You know, depending on where you're at, United Campus Workers is particularly strong in the South, where there's not a large union presence already on colleges and universities, often because there's a lack of collective bargaining rights. You know, so, you know, a lot of academics who worked in other states and then come down to Alabama are really shocked at the conditions, right? They're shocked at the lack of input and, you know, not just the lack of contracts, but just the general environment in which they're operating. And so, you know, the more I've engaged with faculty in various universities across the state, it's clear they're facing a lot of pressures from various directions. And, you know, it's getting worse and worse to work in higher education. And I know that's not unique to higher education, right? I mean, it feels like it's getting worse in a lot of industries, but that is definitely the case there. And so I really am glad to hear that folks are organizing and coming together across classifications and looking out for each other, because they do like, especially in the university environment, I feel like they are really good at dividing folks based on skills and degrees and classifications and right. Like, but at the end of the day, it does take everybody who's working on campus to make it a successful school. And to make it a successful experience for students, which is what it's supposed to be about, right? So, you know, I want to shout out United Campus Workers for their willingness to organize workers where a lot of folks don't want to do that. And also I want to lift up UE for some of their work, particularly in North Carolina, where they've been organizing grad students and organizing environments where, you know, it's tough and it's not easy terrain because of the law, but as we've talked about on the show a lot, like it really doesn't matter too much. It matters, but it does, you know, at the end of the day, if the government doesn't recognize you, if the boss doesn't recognize you, you can still be a union. If you are gathered together in solidarity, taking collective action to advance your interest as workers, you're a union.
1: One thing that I'm glad that I heard in the voicemail was cooperation with the AAUP. And I actually noticed last week that the AAUP at UA sent out a press release about some of the tenure stuff, some of the same stuff that they were protesting yesterday at Auburn. And so it made me concerned because, like, I think the United Campus Workers are accepting professors at UA as members. So there's a little bit of, like, jurisdictional blurriness.
2: Carters, you know, is probably what a lot of folks do.
1: Yeah, it doesn't seem like there's any sort of like bad blood at this point. So hopefully those jurisdictional lines get cleared out as more and more campus workers in the South and in Alabama in particular want to join the labor movement. You know, it doesn't become sort of a nasty turf war. That would be very detrimental. All right, that's it for the first half of the show this week, folks. Appreciate everybody tuning in. Find us online, Facebook, YouTube, to continue listening to the show. If you don't do that, though, we appreciate your time, and we'll see you next time.

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2: The largest union talk radio program in the South. This is the Valley Labor Report. My name is Jacob Morrison. My co-host is Adam Keller, folks. You can leave us a voicemail at 844-899-TVLR. That is 844-899-8857. 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We got a great show for you today. First up is some local news. Last week, the Huntsville City Council voted not to eliminate the sales taxes on hearing aids. We got a voicemail from a resident in Huntsville who has been pushing to eliminate the sales taxes on hearing aids, as other municipalities have done, and as the state legislature allowed municipalities to do a year or two ago. Here is Tara calling about this issue. Clip one.
3: First, I want to thank Jacob and Adam for giving me the opportunity to talk about this issue today. Hi, I'm Tara Bailey. I live in Madison, and I've been working since June of 2024 to get Huntsville to do what Madison did first, eliminate the local sales tax on hearing aids. In 2024, Alabama eliminated the state sales tax on hearing aids, recognizing that hearing aids are essential health care, not a luxury. But local governments still have the ability to tax them. A number of cities and counties across Alabama have taken the next step to eliminate that local tax, but unfortunately, there still aren't many that have done it. Madison was the first city in Alabama to take that step, and now I'm asking Huntsville to do the same. Huntsville currently charges a 4.5% local sales tax on hearing aids. That's $180 on a $4,000 pair of hearing aids. For someone who needs them to communicate, work, and participate fully in everyday life, that's not an insignificant amount of money. At Thursday's Huntsville City Council meeting, Councilmember John Meredith introduced an ordinance that would eliminate that local sales tax. He asked for unanimous consent to move it forward, but only Michelle Watkins supported that request. Every council member has received the information about this proposal, including the estimated impact to the city, around $125,000 a year, based on figures we've heard from the city's finance director. So I think it's fair to ask, is collecting $125,000 a year in taxes on hearing aids really a priority for Huntsville? This is a city with a budget of hundreds of millions of dollars. We're talking about giving up a relatively small amount of revenue to make an essential healthcare product more affordable. And this is why the North Alabama Labor Council supports eliminating this tax. This is a workers' issue. For workers who rely on hearing aids, hearing clearly can mean communicating with coworkers, hearing instructions and warnings, participating in the workplace, and doing their job safely and efficiently. Cost should not be another barrier. The final vote is September 24th. If you live in Huntsville, contact your council representative. Tell them you want this tax eliminated. And if you're able, show up on September 24th and speak during public comment. Other Alabama communities have already done this. Madison did it first. Huntsville has the opportunity to be next. The question now is simple. Will Huntsville choose to make hearing aids more affordable, or will it choose to keep collecting a tax on something people need to hear? I think Huntsville can and should do better.
2: Pretty crazy. And so she's saying the final vote is going to be on the 24th, but I thought that I saw something saying that they voted against it a couple of days ago on Thursday. Am I misremembering?
4: Well, my understanding, based on the voicemail, is that it was not approved for unanimous consent. So it's going to have to actually be voted on at a subsequent meeting. And so there's still, opportunity to do the right thing. And something that's interesting to me is like Tara pointed out, it's a really insignificant amount for the city's budget. But for folks on limited incomes, which would be a large number of folks needing hearing aids, whether they're dealing with disabilities or older in age or work-related injuries, right? Like I'm a member of IOTC, Local 900, and we are stagehands and behind-the-scenes entertainment workers. And we're around a lot of really loud equipment, right? As you can imagine, working at rock concerts and musicals and things like that, being close to really large speakers, it's a pretty common injury in a lot of industries. So, you know, I appreciate her referencing the North Alabama Area Labor Council, because the Labor Council has adopted a workers' agenda for, you know, municipalities in North Alabama. This is definitely consistent with the agenda to provide some relief to working families. So, yeah, I really appreciate her advocacy on this issue. It was not something that was necessarily on my radar until, I guess, the last couple of years, really, thanks to Tara's work. And, you know, it's something that I've also made other cities aware of as well. The city of Athens, I know, is looking into it, as, you know, at least according to the mayor. You know, in his response to me, they're looking into it. So September 24th is the next city council meeting. And there's a couple other interesting things. I don't know if you saw this about the city council meeting Thursday night, but there was some dispute between Councilman John Meredith and Councilwoman Jenny Robinson. So there has now been a call for investigation of Jenny Robinson by John Meredith, who is the District 5 councilman. He is saying that basically she abused her authority to change the nature of a meeting that had already been scheduled. He's requested official guidance from the city attorney and the attorney general, is my understanding, based on some reporting from WZDX. So that is all in the works. And oh, by the way, there is a runoff election September 22nd. In the midst of all this, District 3 will be voting on who will be the next city council person for the next 4 years. They're voting between Jenny Robinson, the longtime incumbent, who is, you know, in the midst of this controversy, versus Liliana Painter. I know there's been a lot of attack ads coming out, you know, from the incumbent's campaign. A lot of flyers and things of like, you know, things like that have been mentioned. I don't know if we talked about it on the show last week much, but maybe we did. You know, the AFL-CIO was listed in a negative light as a bad endorsement, basically, as a scary thing, right? And so based on some research I saw from Andrea Alvarez, who is the outgoing school board member for District 3, I saw that over $100,000 has been raised by the Robinson campaign for the city council race. And at least according to the math that Alvarez worked out, she is spending significantly more per voter than Tommy Tuberville is in his gubernatorial race, which is interesting. You know, so there's some big money going into the city council election, and they really want Jenny Robinson to stay in there. Got to wonder why.
2: We got a couple other things to get to before we get to our first break, so wanted to go ahead and change topics. You were in Auburn yesterday, right, Adam?
4: Yeah, there was a lot happening in Auburn. We've got a couple stories out of Auburn to talk about, but I was there on behalf of the North Alabama Area Labor Council. We were lucky enough to co-sponsor the Advancing Alabama Labor History Symposium. It was a really fantastic event. Had a mix of scholars, activists, students, just a lot of different folks who were gathered to learn more about the rich heritage of labor struggle and organizing in this state. So, you know, I really, really enjoyed it. We had a lot of great folks as panelists, as speakers. I think we've got a voicemail that's going to tell us a little bit more about it. So
2: let's play clip two.
0: To his credit, President George Bush tried.
2: Tommy Tuberville did not leave us a voicemail.
5: Good morning. This is Whitney Washington, Vice President of the North Alabama Area Labor Council. Just wanted to share about the Advancing Alabama Labor History Symposium that was held yesterday in Auburn. We co-hosted that with the Auburn Center for Humanities, It was a really incredible event. We had a full audience. I think about 80 people were in attendance in person. Another dozen were viewing online, and even more registered, and there was actually a wait list. So we had a really incredible turnout. The keynote speaker was Dr. Robin D.G. Kelly, author of Hammer and Hoe, which is about interracial organizing in Central Alabama in the 1930s. It's a really incredible book. And he delivered a really amazing keynote speech, just talking about the history of organizing in Alabama and what we need to be doing today and how to grow the labor movement. We had some really wonderful panels about oral histories and working with archives and current scholarship in labor history, where we heard from people that are working on, you know, early 20th century convict leasing to doing scholarship on contemporary Waffle House workers. So there's a ton of interesting research happening. We also heard directly from labor leaders like Reverend Charles Clark, who was a former Southern director of the AFL-CIO, who came and just had a conversation with Adam and I. It was a really great event that got to bring together academics, people actively in the labor movement, and our elder labor leaders to just learn about how we can be documenting labor history as it's happening. I think it's a really great event. I'd love to see us continue to grow labor history in Alabama. It's so important for us to share and report out and learn about working people's history, not just the rich and famous and industry, but what are the workers doing? Because that's really the story we should care about. Great time. Had a good time meeting these people. So hope it happens again.
2: All right. Again, that was Whitney Washington. So Adam, what else would you want people to know about the symposium yesterday?
4: I think for one, it's a start. And based on the overwhelming positive feedback, we want to do these kind of things again. There was a ton of interest. I can't help but think about UAW and their organizing down here in Alabama, which has been some of the most high profile organizing in the state in the last several years, in Mercedes, Hyundai, etc. And there was this overwhelming response from state government as those campaigns heated up a few years ago, where unions were portrayed as this outside entity, as this foreign interest, maybe a Yankee interest. It's something that is used as a talking point, right? Like unions are going to come in and disrupt our Alabama way of life. We could ask about the Alabama way of life and whether that is going well for a lot of folks. But the truth is, like, unions have been around in Alabama for a really long time. We have a really rich story of labor struggle in this state and working class organizing in this state. It's complicated. It hasn't always been successful. It hasn't always been just. But we have a really rich history. At one time, one in four Alabamians were labor union members. Walker County was the most unionized county in the country. Those are statistics that we love to remind folks about because, when politicians or media or industry tries to portray unions as something not for us, they're just really being ignorant of the history that we have. And of course, they're not being ignorant. They know about this, but they're relying on our ignorance. And that's why labor history is so important to me and to so many of us who are actively participating in the movement right now. We're trying to make history ourselves, and we can only do that if we really know where we came from and know about these struggles of our ancestors. And so it was really powerful to hear these stories. A couple other reflections for one, I noticed a lot of the archives, the material they had on labor, quote unquote, was often from the industry side. Right. There was a real deficit of records when it comes to our side as working people, whether that's formally through our institutions like labor unions and other organizations, or more informally. So that stood out to me. So there's a real gap there. Something else that stood out to me was Dr. Kelly's remarks. And, you know, I think a lot of the stories he's documented over the years in terms of Alabama working class organizing is pretty tragic. It's, you know, there's not a lot of happy endings necessarily. But as I said yesterday, like, it still, I think, gives us hope, because folks who were enduring conditions even worse than we have it today dared to organize and do what they weren't supposed to do, right? And work with people who were different from them when it was against the law to do so. That is really powerful. And I think, you know, for me and for generations of activists at this point, we've been inspired by those stories he's documented and uncovered. Because, yeah, I mean, everyday Alabamians dared to dream that we could have a better state, that we could have a better world. And they were willing to sacrifice everything at some point to do that. So that was really powerful. And also, you know, I think it was fitting that we did this just a couple hours after there was a rally by our siblings in CWA with United Campus Workers. And I know we'll talk about that in just a second. We got a voicemail about that action as well. But, you know, it was a real full circle moment, I think, for different generations of the movement. And different generations of folks who aren't necessarily in the movement or would identify themselves as being part of the movement, but they're interested, because they see that there's an importance to it. Like Whitney said, you know, a lot of our history is, especially, you know, in high school, and you think back to your, whatever history you may have learned in your formal education, it was often about like presidents, great leaders, generals, you know, important, famous men who were often very wealthy. That often is, you know, the history we're told. But I think it's really important and motivating for us today to think about the fact that everyday folks just like us did remarkable things when they organized, when they came together collectively. So we're really excited. Gave us some good momentum. I think long term, we would love to form a labor education and history organization for the state of Alabama. I know that some of our other states have these kind of organizations. Shout out to Illinois and Iowa. I know both have had thriving labor history scenes. We've got friends up in New York, I know, doing some great work with labor history organizations. So I think there's a real opportunity for us to build on this, to do future events, to build out more research, to get more materials and archives. And so I also want to just make my final plug here about it. Those of you who are participating in unions or have, you know, parents, grandparents, uncles, talk to them, get their stories recorded, get their memorabilia, get their documents, anything you can do to, you know, get these stories preserved, because we don't want to lose these stories. And it's so important that the next generation knows where we came from and knows the struggles we've had to win what we have, and know our defeats, like why things are getting worse. Well, you know, it's important that we have those stories documented. So, yeah, really appreciate everybody who came together for that event. It was a big success as far as I'm concerned. The weather sucked. It was raining, thunderstorms, hadn't rained in weeks in Auburn. But of course, the day we're going to have an outside lunch, it rains. But it didn't damper our spirits.
2: Yeah. Yeah, I was really excited to see it happen. Was bummed that I wasn't able to go. But, you know, like you said, lots of support from all across the movement. I mean, you had people who were, you know, previously very high up in the AFL-CIO in D.C. there, down to, you know, rank and file union members who just joined their union like a few months ago.
4: Right. Yeah. And that was really exciting. That dynamic mix of people. And I think that shows there's a lot of potential and there's a lot of interest in this. Like, people want to know. People want to know this stuff because we're not really told these stories growing up, unless you're fortunate enough to grow up in a union household, right? And in a union household where it's really talked about. Because even in some union households, these stories aren't really passed on. It's not necessarily like, you know, kitchen table talk or whatever. I will say, I was really proud my daughter Ida was able to come to the event yesterday. So she can brag to her future professors that she hung out with Robin D.G. Kelly, who, by the way, also mentioned the Valley Labor Report. I have to report he is apparently a listener on Apple. So those of you listening on Apple, make sure you give a 5-star review. But also that felt really really cool just to know that folks that we have looked up to for years find some value in this project. We're not scholars. We're not experts necessarily. We're just, you know, a couple of union brothers who think we need to preach the good word of solidarity. And it means a lot that, you know, folks notice and care about what we're doing.
2: We got a very funny email last week about the symposium letting us know about it and saying that it really sounds like something that Adam would like. And
4: that's awesome. Like, that's awesome. Yeah. I love
2: just
4: that.
2: Totally oblivious to the fact that like you're the one.
4: Well, it was many, many hands make light work, but I love that. And also that's funny because just recently I had another situation like that where someone was like, "Hey, did you hear about the UNA workers forming a new union?" And I was like, I've heard about it. I may have been in the press release about it. Because I was really proud. I'm really excited about it. Yeah. United Campus Workers is doing such great work, which I think is our next segment.
2: Speaking of the United Campus Workers, wow, look at that. It's almost like we're pros at this and have been doing it for over half a decade.
4: Don't put it like that, man. Now you're setting the standards too high. Now you're getting expectations up.
2: United Campus Workers held a rally yesterday ahead of the symposium. We got a voicemail from one of the organizers of that rally. That rally also covered in 1819 News, funny enough. But let's play clip 3.
6: Hey, this is Brooks Howe from United Campus Workers at Auburn University. And I just wanted to leave a message to talk about the super successful visibility event that we hosted today outside of where the Board of Trustees at Auburn hosted their meeting for the quarter. So my name is Brooks Howe, as I mentioned, from United Campus Workers of Auburn. I'm a core organizer and grad student worker here. United Campus Workers is our labor union that represents faculty, staff, and student workers. It's a wall-to-wall group. And we are currently campaigning to express that we are not, we do not agree with and we do not stand for the Board of Trustees' actions from their June 5th meeting. And we hosted an event this morning to basically get the word out that people are upset about this and that we wanted to, that people are upset about this. So the visibility event was talking specifically about two policies that were passed on June 5th, one of which dissolved the University Senate, which was the only body on Auburn's campus that represented the faculty as a job class here. And it also changed the core curriculum. The board changed core curriculum in the history department with absolutely no faculty input. In response to this, United Campus Workers has created a declaration of concern, which garnered 600 signatures in the past 2 weeks, as well as a UCW and jointly with American Association of University Professors, we released a statement that we read this morning at the meeting. So, we just wanted to get out there and express that it is important that faculty have a say in shared governance at Auburn University, to have a say in what is being taught in classrooms, to be cutting edge, to be the to make sure that Auburn has cutting edge research and to teach the right things in the classroom. So we got a ton of press coverage this morning. It was a fantastic event. Over 100 people attended, and I will send some links to Adam that has some more info about it.
2: There we go. So appreciate that voicemail from workers at Auburn University campus. Workers have been doing a lot of really cool stuff, and glad to see their momentum continuing. If you work on a campus in Alabama, you should definitely join the UCW.
4: Or other places. Depending on where you're at, United Campus Workers is particularly strong in the South, where there's not a large union presence already on colleges and universities, often because there's a lack of collective bargaining rights. A lot of academics who worked in other states and then come down to Alabama are really shocked at the conditions, right? They're shocked at the lack of input and not just the lack of contracts, but just the general environment in which they're operating. And so, the more I've engaged with faculty in various universities across the state, it's clear they're facing a lot of pressures from various directions. And, it's getting worse and worse to work in higher education. And I know that's not unique to higher education, right? I mean, it feels like it's getting worse in a lot of industries, but that is definitely the case there. And so I really am glad to hear that folks are organizing and coming together across classifications and looking out for each other, because they do like, especially in the university environment, I feel like they are really good at dividing folks based on skills and degrees and classifications and right. Like, but at the end of the day, it does take everybody who's working on campus to make it a successful school and to make it a successful experience for students, which is what it's supposed to be about. Right. So, I want to shout out United Campus Workers for their willingness to organize workers, where a lot of folks don't want to do that. And also I want to lift up UE for some of their work, particularly in North Carolina, where they've been organizing grad students and organizing environments where, it's tough and it's not easy terrain because of the law. But as we've talked about on the show a lot, like, it really doesn't matter too much. It matters, but it does, at the end of the day, if the government doesn't recognize you, if the boss doesn't recognize you, you can still be a union. If you are gathered together in solidarity, taking collective action to advance your interest as workers, you're a union.
2: Yeah. One thing that I'm glad that I heard in the voicemail was cooperation with the AAUP. And I actually noticed last week that the AAUP at UA sent out a press release about some of the tenure stuff, some of the same stuff that they were protesting yesterday at Auburn. And so it made me concerned because, like, I think the United Campus Workers are accepting professors at UA as members. So there's a little bit of, like, jurisdictional blurriness.
4: I think you could be dual carters, probably a lot of folks do.
2: Yeah, it doesn't seem like there's any sort of, like, bad blood at this point. So hopefully Hopefully those jurisdictional lines get cleared out as more and more campus workers in the South and in Alabama in particular want to join the labor movement. It doesn't become sort of a nasty turf war. That would be very detrimental. We're coming up on our first break. We got a great interview lined up for you here in just a few minutes. We're going to be talking to Teek Wiggins of Labor Lab about their new tool to help beat union busters. Really excited for him to show you that. Also, obviously, have Last Week in Southern Labor coming up and more. If you'd like to call in, we'll go ahead and open the lines. That phone number is 844-899-TVLR. That is 844-899-8857. We'll be right back.

0: Coal miners in one community, they've been on strike now for months.
1: Working as long as 12 hours a day, 7 days a week, in some of the most dangerous conditions.
2: I really think that the labor movement is the single greatest force for democracy in the history of the United States.
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0: to the bayous of Louisiana, broadcasting online and on the radio from the heart of the Tennessee Valley, the Spice Radio Studios in Huntsville, Alabama. This is the Valley Labor Report. My name is Jacob Morrison. My co-host is Adam Keller. Today on the program, we just talked about the Alabama Labor History Symposium in Auburn. Also talked about some Huntsville City Council news. We are soon going to be talking to Teak Wiggins of Labor Lab about their new tool to beat back the union busters. All that and more on today's program. If you'd like to call in, the phone number is 844-899-TVLR. That is 844-899-8857. 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
1: 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As most of you know, we are not media professionals, just a few diehard unionists who want to amplify the voices of the working class in the American South. We're hoping this project can make a difference on that front, and we can't do it without you. So we want to thank everyone for tuning in. Whether you're a loyal fan or first-time listener, we appreciate you spending some time with us.
0: Yeah, we haven't added the newest station, WBDY, in Binghamton, New York. So
1: now, who would have guessed we would be on the air in New York, Minneapolis, and Chicago just a few years ago? Who would have imagined? All right.
0: That's right.
1: I think people recognize that we've got to organize the South.
0: Yep. Yep. Very cool being on now. What is that? 8 radio stations in six states. 8 radio stations in 6 states. That's pretty nuts. How many do you think that we need to get on before we stop listing every station, every show?
1: I don't know. Let us know in the chat.
0: Is it too long?
1: Is it already too long?
0: Is it already
1: too long?
0: How
1: many more do we need to add? And just a friendly reminder, if you've got connections at a radio station and would like to help us get on the air wherever you're at or wherever you know people, we would love to do that. We partner with all kinds of radio stations. Some conservative, some progressive, some for-profit, some nonprofit, you know, a real mix of, you know, geographies and demographics. So any kind of radio station that is interested in airing some or all of this program, we are happy to try to work something out with them because we think it's important to reach folks on the radio. We love our online audience. We really do. We appreciate all of the folks who listen on podcasts, YouTube, Facebook, all that good stuff. But there is something special about being on the radio and just getting random folks or being on in the shop or in the store and knowing that, you know, we might just reach someone who wouldn't have otherwise been exposed to this message. So we appreciate all the support. Can't do it without all of y'all who, you know, share our stuff, donate, and just tell people about the program. It really means a lot.
0: Yep, absolutely. Every week in the South, workers organize new unions. They bargain for new contracts. They fight for good legislation and against bad legislation, and they put the boss in their place. These are some of the stories that we could find from September 4th to the 11th. This is Last Week in Southern Labor. Over the last week, 233 workers in 7 bargaining units have gone public with their union campaigns. 30 workers across 3 bargaining units withdrew their petition for a union election. And 59 workers across 4 bargaining units unionized. Here are the details. In new union campaigns, 17 workers at Tulane University in New Orleans, Louisiana, filed a petition to hold a union election with Workers United. 150 workers at American Farmland Trust in Washington, D.C. filed a petition to hold a union election with the Service Employees International Union, SEIU, Local 500. 16 workers at Slash Pine EMC in Homerville, Georgia, filed a petition to hold a union election with the International Brotherhood of Electrical Workers, IBEW, Local 84. 10 workers at Unity Healthcare in Washington, D.C. filed a petition to hold a union election with 1199 SEIU, United Healthcare Workers East. 3 workers at EquipmentShare.com in Columbia, Missouri, filed a petition to hold a union election with the Teamsters, Local 688. 4 workers at Johnson Controls in Bossier City, Louisiana, filed a petition to hold a union election with the United Association of Plumbers and Pipefitters, UA's Road Sprinkler Fitters, Local 669. 33 workers at TRDI Training, Rehabilitation, and Development Institute in Lexington, Kentucky, filed a petition to hold a union election with the International Association of Machinists and Aerospace Workers, IAMAW. In election results, 12 workers at the Inkwell Press in New Orleans, Louisiana, voted 9-0 in favor of unionization with the Teamsters Local 270. 18 workers at the Ziegenfelder Company in Wheeling, West Virginia, voted 4-13 against unionization with the International Union of Painters and Allied Trades, IUPAT, District Council 53. 14 workers at Panola Harrison Electric Cooperative in Marshall, Texas, withdrew their petition with the IBEW Local 738. 16 workers at Starbucks Corporation in Conway, Arkansas, voted 14-1 in favor of unionization with Starbucks Workers United. 29 workers at the Carnes Fire Department in Knoxville, Tennessee, voted 14-0 in favor of unionization with the United Firefighters of Carnes, Local 4900, an IAFF affiliate. 2 workers at Children's Hospital in Washington, D.C., voted 1-0 in favor of unionization with the District of Columbia Nurses Association. In strikes and bargaining updates, the Communication Workers of America, CWA Southeast, announced that they have a tentative agreement covering thousands of workers at DirecTV. The agreement includes a 14% pay increase over 4 years, along with increased time off. However, health insurance costs are set to rise in the agreement. Union members are reviewing the proposal now and will be voting on it between now and September 25th. The current agreement was reached in 2023 after a strike authorization. The IBT Staff Council, the union representing organizers at the International Brotherhood of Teamsters, IBT, say that after initially agreeing to bargaining dates months after they organized, which would be a violation of Sean O'Brien's pet political project, the Faster Labor Contracts Act, the IBT unilaterally canceled those dates and has so far refused to offer new ones. We talked to leaders of the staff council on the show a few weeks back, and they talked about how they're fighting for basic rights and protections that basically every union worker has already, and the IBT still won't negotiate with them. If you're a Teamster, you should tell your union to bargain in good faith with their staff, and you can tell the IBT staff council that you support them by following them on Facebook. The Florida farm workers who grow your houseplants are demanding their employer protect workers on the job. The farm workers, organized with the Farm Worker Association of Florida, delivered a petition to Costa Farms, the largest producer of houseplants in the world, which sells plants directly to customers and through big retail outlets like Amazon, Lowe's, Target, etc., calling on their employer to implement protection measures against extreme heat, pesticide, wage theft, and sexual harassment. Workers point to a new report that found 86% of Florida plant nursery workers experienced accidents or injuries on the job. Nearly half said they have never received any health or safety training from their employer. McKenna Schuler at the Orlando Weekly has more. The title of the piece is called World's Largest Houseplant Company Faces Pressure to Sign On to Worker Protections. You should check it out. In political and legislative updates, the Trump administration is attempting to do away with decades of long-standing, with the decades-long standard of objective and merit-based system of performance evaluations and replace it with a system that does not allow supervisors to rate more than a certain percentage of employees highly, even if all those employees met the objective standard for a high rating. That would be the effect of a new rule that was finalized by the Office of Personnel Management, OPM. Federal unions have challenged the new rule in court, with the American Federation of Government Employees, AFGE, noting that the Civil Service Reform Act, CSRA, requires that all performance ratings be based on an objective assessment of an employee's actual performance, and that by grading on a forced curve, OPM would ensure that this does not happen in every case. The union said that this rating system would create an open path to exactly the type of favoritism that the merit system principles are designed to avoid. If we missed anything, let us know at tvlr.fm/contact and subscribe to the newsletter at tvlr.fm to get Last Week in Southern Labor in your inbox every single week. We're going to take a break, folks. We'll be right back.
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0: The Valley Labor Report is also sponsored by the United Automobile, Aerospace, and Agricultural Implement Workers of America, better known as the UAW. They are one of the largest and most diverse unions in North America, with members in virtually every sector of the economy. UAW-represented workplaces range from multinational corporations, small manufacturers, and state and local governments, to colleges and universities, hospitals, and private nonprofit organizations. The UAW has more than 400,000 active members and more than 580,000 retired members in the United States, Canada, and Puerto Rico. You can learn more about the UAW and join at uaw.org. The Valley Labor Report is also sponsored by Labor Notes. Labor Notes is a media and organizing project that has been the voice of union activists who want to put the movement back in the labor movement since 1979. You can learn more about Labor Notes at labornotes.org.
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0: Labor creates all wealth. All wealth should go to labor, and you are listening to the Valley Labor Report. My name is Jacob Morrison. My co-host is Adam Keller. 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Every day, workers are killed on the job, stolen from, discriminated against, or sexually harassed, and sometimes the employers are caught. These are last week's stories. 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
6: Boss Watch.
0: In Missouri, the U.S. Equal Employment Opportunity Commission announced an agreement with the St. Louis Sheriff's Office to resolve 13 charges of discrimination alleging race and age discrimination. The St. Louis Sheriff's Office is responsible for the security of courtrooms of the 22nd Judicial Circuit Court of Missouri and for serving court papers and eviction notices. EEOC's investigation of the charges found reasonable cause to believe that former Sheriff Alfred Montgomery systematically terminated a group of nearly a dozen white employees and 2 black employees without any assessment of job performance in January of 2025. Before taking office, Sheriff-elect Montgomery publicly announced in December of 2024 that he could not wait to get rid of, quote, top-heavy employees, indicating bias against older workers. The charges also allege that Montgomery targeted white employees for termination and a black employee who spoke out against unlawful discrimination of his longtime colleagues. As early as January 2025, Montgomery referred to the white employees he terminated as a racist gang, and according to a private suit filing before the terminations occurred, Montgomery stated that he could not wait to get rid of these white officers. After the terminated white employees filed EEOC charges, Montgomery fired a black employee and told his former deputy that he needed to fire a black guy because he was being sued for discrimination against white employees. Each of these statements are direct evidence of race discrimination.
1: You think? Wow.
0: Jesus.
1: Wow.
0: The EEOC is firmly committed to enforcing our nation's civil rights laws even-handedly, said EEOC Chair Andrea Lucas. Race discrimination is unlawful no matter who the target is, and employers must ensure their decisions are not based on bias or stereotype. Although the Sheriff's Office denies the allegations and does not admit to the violation of any statute enforced by the EEOC, it agreed to engage in the pre-litigation conciliation process following the federal investigation. The settlement resulted in a 5-year term agreement requiring the St. Louis Sheriff's Office to electronically post and distribute all newly created and or revised employment policies in compliance with Title VII and the ADEA. Provide training to its employees about their rights under Title VII and the ADEA. Train human resources personnel and management who exercise decision-making authority. Post a notice to employees about the resolution of the case and their rights under the laws enforced by the EEOC, and report to the EEOC about its compliance with the terms of the 13 conciliation agreements. Over in Texas, American Airlines
2: Airlines, a domestic and international air carrier headquartered in Texas, will pay $200,000 to settle a disability discrimination lawsuit filed by the Equal Employment Opportunity Commission. According to the lawsuit, American Airlines failed to provide a reasonable accommodation to an employee at its Fort Worth location after she developed cortical blindness. The lawsuit alleged that the employee requested to use a screen reader software to convert text and other information on computers into synthesized speech as a reasonable accommodation, which would allow her to use the company's computer systems to perform her job duties. Alternatively, the employee requested to be transferred to another position, Sue said. The lawsuit charged American Airlines with failing to take legally required steps to enable the employee to use the screen reader software for her job or help her find another reasonable accommodation, instead keeping her on unpaid involuntary leave for almost 4 years and then firing her after failing to facilitate her return to work. Blind and otherwise visually impaired workers deserve every opportunity to put their skills and knowledge to work, make highly valuable contributions to our nation's economy, and have rewarding careers, said acting EEOC Dallas Regional Attorney Ronald Phillips. The Americans with Disabilities Act prohibits disability discrimination and requires employers to provide reasonable accommodations, such as screen reader technology. There are numerous technical resources available to aid employers in their search for reasonable accommodations, including government rehabilitation agencies, nonprofit organizations, technology consultants, and the Job Accommodation Network. The type of conduct alleged in the EEOC's complaint violates the Americans with Disabilities Act, which requires employers to make reasonable accommodations for the known disabilities of employees absent an undue hardship, and prohibits employers from terminating employees on the basis of their disabilities, including when their terminations are caused by the employer's failure to provide reasonable accommodations. So the EEOC filed suit in the U.S. District Court for the Northern District of Texas Fort Worth Division after first attempting to reach a pre-litigation settlement through its administrative conciliation process. In addition to paying $200,000 in monetary relief to the blind employee involved in the case, under the 2-year consent decree resolving the lawsuit, American Airlines also committed to integrating the web content accessibility guidelines into its development of new accessible reservation software the company is projecting to launch in 2027. Upon implementation of its new reservation web application, American Airlines is required to conduct an accessibility audit of the software by a trained specialist and dedicate up to 120 hours of labor to remedy any barriers to accessibility for blind and visually impaired employee users that may still exist. American Airlines will also train its human resources employees whose job duties include responding to reasonable accommodation requests, post an employee notice about the disability discrimination, and provide reports to the EEOC about relevant employee accommodation requests. If we missed something, let us know at tvlr.fm/contact, and we'll try to include it in next week's roundup. We're coming up on the end of the first half of the program, but find us online at the Valley Labor Report on YouTube or Facebook to continue watching or listening. We got a great second half of the program lined up for you. We're going to be talking to Eigen Smalley. She is the president of IFPTE Local 777 in Chicago about some of those new rules that the OPM is promulgating for federal employee performance evaluations. The lines are open. Give us a call for 844-899-TVLR. That is 844-899-8857. You can also send a text to that number or send us a written note at tvlr.fm/contact. We'll take calls as soon as we get into the second half of the program. Adam, have you got some plugs for us?
1: Just two. September 22nd in Huntsville, District 3 is the runoff municipal election for city council. Don't forget, make sure you have your plans to vote and remind folks in your network to vote. It's very important. It's a low turnout election. And go to labornotes.org/events. They've got some great trainings coming up over the next few weeks. Definitely worth checking out.
2: Yeah, absolutely. Appreciate everybody watching us online. Pinkerbell on YouTube said, this is a great tool. Union Gus said, someone is forwarding this clip to the AutoZone organizers, right? I think Labor Lab is already in touch with them, but if not, I'm sure they will be.
1: Yeah, we need intelligence. We have to have tools of intelligence and networks of intelligence on our opponents, right? And they're doing that. And that I think that's really important. The work that Labor Lab is doing go to laborlab.us, check them out, bookmark it, share it with friends, share it with organizers. It is a really great resource for the movement.
7: Yeah, absolutely. Let's see. I think we'll probably, we can wait to do Boss Watch in the second half of the program. Again, 844-899-TVLR is the phone number if anybody wants to call in. Any final thoughts that you had, Adam? We got like 2 or 3 minutes left about the symposium that you did in Auburn. Anything else that you would want?

0: Adam, we got like 2 or 3 minutes left about the symposium that you did in Auburn. Anything else that you would want to add for folks?
1: Yeah. One of the things that we talked a lot about was oral history and how important that is. So I know we kind of mentioned it a little bit, but that's something I think we could do a lot more of, not just in Alabama, but across the labor movement. And shout out to the Southern Labor Archives at Georgia State University. They had a couple of folks in attendance, and that's the largest archive in the South of labor materials. The IAM hosts their archive there. I was not aware. That was a little fun fact I learned yesterday. Makes sense, being a Southern union, right? Yep. That they would be in the
0: Founded
1: South.
0: Founded in Georgia.
1: Right. And the AFL-CIO was involved in getting that archive off the ground at Georgia State years ago because they recognized, like, you know what? We should probably do this. The other side is doing this. Like, you know, the state does this. Industry does this. Why wouldn't we preserve our history? And like I said earlier, you know, knowing that history is really relevant to today and to the future. Both to give us the encouragement, the lessons learned, and just, you know, the recognition that, like, folks have done this before, often in much tougher circumstances than we're enduring today. And so knowing that, and something else that was really interesting was about the union busting. That came up in multiple panels and conversations. As I mentioned, a lot of the records are actually coming from industry. And so there are records in various archives that we talked to yesterday of union busting going back decades, in some cases, like even before the industry kind of really formalized in the 50s. Preachers also being used very, very, you know, prominently in union busting, like in the textile mills in particular in the South. And so that's part of why, you know, faith and labor work is really important, I think, in building relationships between faith leaders and congregations and the labor movement, because folks will try to divide us. And it's really important that we have power on our side and people power. So, you know, this past Sunday was Labor Sunday. All month of September is a great time to do a labor in the pulpit presentation. Go speak to a local congregation. Really, I think that's an important initiative that the AFL-CIO runs. And so, yeah, I think we need to do more oral history, and I love getting good labor history stories. So definitely hit us up with those.
0: All right, folks, that's going to be it for the first half of the program. If you are listening to us on the radio, you can find us online for the second half. That's Facebook and YouTube at The Valley Labor Report. We're going to be talking to Eigen Smalley about the new federal employee performance evaluation criteria. It's really bad. We'll also be talking about some other federal worker stuff. Eigen is the president of IAPTE Local 777. Looking forward to talking to them about this. So if you don't do that, though, we appreciate your time. We'll see you next week.

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0: Good morning, Alabama. Welcome to Cast and Blast Outdoors. I'm Steve Long here with Rob Newman, where this Saturday and every Saturday we talk hunting, fishing, loving every day across the great state of Alabama. 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Good morning, Mr. Newman.
1: Good morning, Mr. Long. How are you this morning,
0: big man? That's very formal.
1: Huh?
0: That's very formal.
1: Yeah, we're Mr. and Mrs. today.
0: No, not Mrs. Not Mrs.
1: No, I guess not. No, Mrs.
0: We play on the right side, I believe. So anyway,
1: yeah.
0: I shouldn't have said it like that. I probably offended somebody, but I really don't care.
1: Have you ever thought about this, Steve? You know, we are analysts. You know, it's college football. Everybody, you know, all these games going on, they're analysts. Football analysts. Do you ever look at yourself as like an outdoor analyst? Kind of, sort of.
0: Maybe an ant. I mean, I think I know hunting. I know hunting more than I do fishing. I know planning. You know, that's what amazes me, Rob, is because when you talk to some people that are just getting into it, hey, enjoy that Boston butt. There you go. But anyways, when you talk to people, and there's people out here, and you know, you got folks like Ted and Dana who do a great job. But
1: do they?
0: Yes, they do. They're very knowledgeable. But, you know, they know the Latin terminology for a deer.
1: Yeah.
0: You know, buccus caramidus or something like that. But they know the Latin terminology. You know, to me, it's a buck or a doe.
1: Yeah.
0: Do they really know more than us? Are they better hunters than us? Are they better land managers than us? And you two guys don't take offense to that.
1: No.
0: I'm just asking.
1: Yeah, yeah.
0: But there are a lot of people that don't have the knowledge you and I have when it comes to hunting and fishing.
1: And there are a lot of people like you and I that don't have the wildlife biology degree, but we've become, through experience, you know, trial and error. You know, we've done things that hadn't worked. We've done things that do work. So, you know, and just field knowledge, you know, for lack of a better word. I mean, we're out there doing it, you know. I enjoy doing it. You enjoy doing it. Obviously, we enjoy talking about it, too. And that's probably the hardest part, you know, because, you know, if we were if we were working for a station that, and we were doing sports, you know, football, baseball, you know, there's a lot to talk about. And there is in the hunting and fishing world, too, Steve. But,
0: well,
1: you know, there's only so much you can talk about. And
0: that's
1: why we kind of dibble into college ball just to keep things
0: absolutely.
1: Flowing.
0: Yeah, absolutely. I mean, let's face it, folks. We couldn't talk hunting and fishing for 2 hours every day.
1: Mm-mm.
0: It would be repetitive. And it is somewhat repetitive sometimes. And Rob and I get frustrated. You know, we love to have different customers. Our customers are...
1: Guest
0: on. And we've got two coming on today. One's a regular. One will be a first-time caller. So that'll be neat. And he's got a very unique business. And we'll talk about that when he's on.
1: 720.
0: So, absolutely. But you're totally right. I mean, it's just... We're very limited sometimes in what we can talk about. But I want to go back to the biologists. And right now, guys, it's 71 degrees. Rain's on the way. It's warm. It's humid outside. So everybody's been planting this week. Don't you think?
1: A lot of them have, Steve. I did, you know, and not to stop your subject, but, you know, this time last week is when we knew that we were going to get a lot of rain this weekend, supposedly.
0: Correct.
1: And so everybody busted a move. Luckily, I started on Monday and worked pretty much all through the week trying to get my fields ready. Did get them planted, and I'm so very thankful.
0: Oh, yeah. You're going to get good rain. You know, it looks like temperatures. We had a little tease beginning of the week, but it looks like temperatures are going to start to fall a little bit. We're going to see the leaves change, everything start changing around here. And it's getting closer and closer. I believe today is, what, the 3rd of October?
1: 3rd.
0: So 12 days, bow season opens up in the great state of Alabama. And there's a lot of people fired up right now. They're ready to go. Hey, old guy shooting crossbows. And I'm looking at one.
1: You know, not only me, Steve, you know, I'm not going to throw any names out there, but, you know, one of my guys, you think that I look up to him for my mentorship as far as hunting outdoors. He got one. He's my age. 62 years old.
0: Really?
1: You would never thought that he would have.
0: Well.
1: And he's getting old and decrepit like everybody else.
0: You know, I just believe I could pull a bow back.
1: You do?
0: Well, I can't for like four months. but I do believe I could pull a bow back. I don't think I would have that problem. Of course, you know, surgery 2 months ago, open heart. Yeah, they split your chest, so I can't do it right now. But I do believe, but I do understand, I'm all for the crossbow. I've always been for the crossbow. I'm for anything that gets people in the woods to participate in hunting, people on the water participate in fishing. That's what I'm for. I'm for what's good for this state. Like Auburn and Alabama both winning on a Saturday.
1: Right. Like today would be a great
0: example. Unlike some of my other buddies on this show.
1: Right, right.
0: Not you, Rob.
1: Well, we've been struggling a little bit. But the part that comes with age, Steve, is not only pulling the bow back, you got to climb the tree.
0: Yes.
1: You got to set that stand up, that lock on. That takes a tremendous amount of effort and skill and know-how. And, you know, sure, I can still climb a tree, but I can't climb them like I used to could.
0: Dana said we're starting crap already.
1: Yeah.
0: Dana, I respect you very much.
1: Where's Dana been all week?
0: I called you earlier this week, Dana. He's been catching. He's been trying to call. Okay. Well, Killer Dana's trying to call. But anyways, you know, I've been watching Dana, his Facebook videos, and his name Outdoors. If y'all get a chance, go on his Facebook page and check out his videos. Dana does a great delivery with it, talks to people to where they can understand what he's talking about. But he has flat been eliminating the pigs at several locations. Of course, now Dana says it's going to get harder. Do you know why it's harder right now to trap pigs than any other time of the year?
1: Probably because it's so, I don't know, I would think it's so dry they'd be more isolated in these creeks, swamp bottoms.
0: But if you can isolate them, there's something out there right now that's spreading them out. I'm trying to get you to get. There's something out there that's spreading them out.
1: Oh, the new freshly broke up dirt.
0: That's a good one. That's a good guess, because I'll never forget Rex disking at Great Southern and turned around and 100 yards behind him is a group of pigs digging in the dirt after, you know, getting grubs, worms, whatever it may be. But I don't think you're going to guess this. And it's pretty when you hear the answer.
1: Oh, I know.
0: Okay.
1: All the corn feeders. That's another good one.
0: That's another good one. But mainly, do you want me to tell you?
1: No, they're in rut. Well, they always rut.
0: Pigs are in rut.
1: They always rut.
0: Yeah, you know, pigs can produce 2.5 times a year.
1: Yeah, what would be the answer to that?
0: I'm glad we can't.
1: Oh, yeah. Well, they don't have sweat glands.
0: You were close with the corn.
1: Close with the corn. Well, people breaking up grain fields, planting seed in the ground? No.
0: Go back to feed. What is falling right now?
1: Oh, the acorns.
0: The acorns. That was Dana's point right there, and he brought that up. And I thought, yeah, you know, that makes sense. Because when the acorns aren't on the ground, they concentrate on that corn.
1: Yeah.
0: But don't you think all the critters in the woods would much rather have an acorn than a piece of corn?
1: I would imagine they'd love to have a swamp chestnut. Those aren't dropping, but the sawtooths are. So, you know, that's a... I get that.
0: And the sawtooths have been dropping for a while. I have to say the water oaks are dropping a little bit now. I was sort of in the woods a little bit in an urban area, and I had found a muscadine vine.
1: Muscadine vine.
0: Yeah, man, there was all types of tracks.
1: Were they green or purple?
0: Purple. But there was all type traps tracks out there of different critters that are coming to those muscadine.
1: Yeah. Yeah, I'd imagine. So somebody told me about these persimmons. You know, I'm sure hogs will tear up a persimmon just like it's nothing else. But hummingbirds, they're attracted to persimmon trees. That never entered my mind.
0: Well, they bloom, don't they?
1: Yeah. Yeah. I mean, they're dropping, obviously. And this is a great year for persimmons. I mean, last year, all the outdoor analysts, they were having a super 10-year boom on acorn crop last year.
0: I believe it.
1: We did last year, but I think we're having the same thing this year. My white oaks are loaded, and the persimmons are loaded.
0: Dana, last week, he called in for about 3 or 4 minutes because he was on his way to a soccer game. But he said he felt like the acorn crop was going to be a little light this year. And I guess it's got a lot to do with where you're at, how much water you had. I mean, there's a lot that plays into it. You know, I've always heard that white oaks, they drop 1 year, and then they don't
1: They make their acorns once a year, and the red oaks – take 2 years to make an acorn.
0: Is it the red oaks? Okay.
1: So it can be backwards.
0: You got that. But one thing Dana and most biologists are talking about when it comes to your food plots, I mean, the one thing about deer management and wildlife management, it takes time and money. And how many people are blessed with that right now? I've heard a lot of people griping about the fertilizer prices. Are the seed prices up, Rob?
1: Seed prices, you know, they're, you know, about $16, $17 for a bag of feed wheat.
0: So, feed wheat?
1: Seed wheat.
0: Okay.
1: And I just bought all this stuff at Farmer's Feed last week. And Triple 13.
0: Why would you use Triple 13?
1: It's $18.50. You can get Triple 17 for $21.
0: Answer my question. Huh? Why do you like Triple 13 over Triple 17?
1: I do, and I bought because I pay a little bit extra for a little bit more, a little bit more phosphorus, potash, and nitrogen.
0: All right,
1: and
0: so
1: it's worth the $3 extra to me.
0: If it makes you happy, buddy.
1: You don't like the Triple 17? You'd rather go with? You'd go with Triple 17?
0: Oh, yeah.
1: Yeah. And I'll wait. And I didn't put that many. I mean, many bags out. It was expensive. And I'd just take my little plot, however big it is, it's a bag and a half. You know, a bag and three quarters or maybe two bags if it's a big one.
0: Again, Rob, you're limited on your equipment. Mm-hmm. You're limited on your time.
1: And help.
0: But money also. I know people think we're filthy rich because we're on the radio.
1: Oh, yeah.
0: Usually if you're on the radio, you're filthy broke.
1: We can agree to that.
0: Yeah. I mean, you're having to pick up a gig on Saturday to make a little extra income. That's what radio is all about.
1: I love it.
0: Yeah. Killer's the only one making any money in this gig.
1: Yeah, Killer's so, killing
0: but, it. You know, Rob, I've talked to a good – well, Clint Davis is our bass fishing coach at Montevallo, great guy. And Clint manages a high fence in Lowndes County. And plus they have acreage outside of the high fence.
1: Mm-hmm.
0: But it's very interesting to hear Clint. Now, Clint's not a wildlife biologist, not at all. But, I mean, everything Dana says and Ted says – he follows. Now, when it comes to him planting his food plots, if you own a high fence, you got some dinero, correct? You got dollars if you got a high fence. You got to. Because you're looking at deer in there that may cost you $20,000,
1: $30,000.
0: Easily. Me, I think it's sort of crazy. But, hey, it's not my thing. I'm not, again, I'm on the radio. I'm filthy broke. But, anyways, the one thing that Clint does, and he tells me about it, he rounds up his fields. He rounds up his fields. Then he turns around and he really plants heavy clover. Dana has said the same thing, heavy clover. When he puts that clover in, he puts it in with a grain drill. He doesn't bust up the soil, doesn't bust up the dirt. He kills that grass and then boom. Now, I was talking to somebody the other day about taking seed, not bush hogging. You put the seed out.
1: Right.
0: When the grass is still tall.
1: Bush hog it.
0: Then come back and bush hog it.
1: Yeah.
0: It forms that mat that decays that puts nutrients into the soil.
1: A lot of organic matter.
0: Exactly. It protects the seed from the birds because it's covered.
1: Moisture as well.
0: Yeah. I've always been amazed when I'm in a club and we've planted and people always tell me the turkeys are eating all their seed. I don't believe it.
1: Yeah.
0: I don't believe it. I don't think turkeys could decimate a food plot.
1: I've been guilty of saying the same thing.
0: Have you really?
1: Oh, yeah.
0: So then you get mad at the turkeys?
1: Mad at the turkeys. I mean, you drive over the hilltop, you ease down in your bottom, you look and you see, and you got 15, 20 turkeys in your plot. Yeah, that's the first thing that hits your mind. They're eating all my $19 seed.
0: Well, I want to say good morning to Scott Harris this morning. He's texting me.
1: He is, Mountain Man.
0: And his wife's birthday.
1: Happy birthday,
0: Happy
1: Miss
0: birthday.
1: Mountain Man.
0: That's right. You know, October babies are the best.
1: That's because you got one coming
0: absolutely,
1: up on the 17th.
0: Absolutely. October babies are the best.
1: I like April.
0: Do you?
1: You know, turkey season.
0: You got a good point.
1: Good day to take off.
0: Sometimes I wonder if I live for March, April, May.
1: Yeah, I think
0: because
1: you do.
0: I'm so obsessed with turkey hunting.
1: Yeah, yeah. Well,
0: we're bouncing.
1: I think if I'm here to stay, you know, I'm here for October through April. I mean, I love my bow hunting. I love to turkey hunt. But then, again, at the same time, Steve, you got football, basketball, baseball, all those other sports. So this
0: and
1: the
0: Braves are still in it?
1: Yeah, they won the other night.
0: I just cannot watch baseball.
1: College or pro? Neither?
0: I mean, it comes to the World Series, yeah, maybe both of them. I mean, Alabama was in the College World Series. I don't think Auburn was this year. No. Anyway, Troy was. Troy was.
1: Yeah, see, I thought you'd be more of a girls' softball type.
0: I like it.
1: I wonder why. Everybody likes that.
0: But no, Rob, because it moves fast. To be truthful, I like girls' softball better than I like men's baseball.
1: Mm.
0: Because it moves faster. And it seems like it's more upbeat. You know, the girls are over there clapping and doing little cheers and stuff like that.
1: It didn't have anything to do
0: all
1: with
0: all the guys do is spit.
1: It didn't, yeah, and scratch their.
0: That's right.
1: But what about, it doesn't have anything to do with the participants? Like, you got cute girls playing softball, and then you got a bunch of ugly guys.
0: Oh, I mean,
1: just a little, you know, eye candy.
0: Yeah.
1: Nothing wrong with that.
0: I don't think I'm watching it. I think I'm watching it because of the speed of the game and the excitement of the game. I mean, the girls really get into it. I like women's volleyball.
1: Killer, we got two callers at 7:20. Both of them will call at the same time, and we're going to have to merge.
0: What's the word?
1: Merge them together.
0: Merge. There's another one.
1: Conference call.
0: There's another one. I'll get it, Rob. I'll figure it. Hey, if y'all want to be a part of the show, call us 334-240-9230. Cast and Blast Outdoors can be heard on Jock 740, The Power Pig, 101.1 FM, ESPN 106.7, and you're not going to believe it, Hot Country 95.5.
1: Love it.

0: open on Main Street in Millbrook. You may have enjoyed it in Auburn or at the beach. 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Not only has it been voted the best steak in Alabama, the other entrees like teriyaki chicken, Gulf shrimp, fire grilled tuna, and prime pork ribeyes are five-star quality as well. 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Big Mike Steakhouse, look forward to seeing you there.
1: That's the sound of chickens in an Alabama poultry house. 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That's why we say that poultry is the MVP of Alabama agriculture. Because everything's chicken but the bill, and that's chicken still.
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0: do each and every Saturday morning. The replay is Sunday, and the replay is from 2 to 4.
1: Correct.
0: 2 to 4 p.m. We changed it up. NFL kind of got involved, and we just outbid them.
1: Yeah.
0: So we got the prime slot from 2 to 4 p.m. Sunday replay. So, but to be part of the show, we'd love to hear from you. 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
1: 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Doors are open. We invite y'all to come on in. Sort of a light crowd today, but maybe the overcast, humid weather's got people sticking in. Plus, we got an early ball game today with the Tide.
0: I'm liking it.
1: That's right. The Tide and the Bulldogs, and God, let's go, Tide. And then after that, we got Auburn, and we got Tennessee.
0: Yes, sir.
1: Killer's going to play Rocky Top today. You
0: not
1: know that,
0: now, Killer. Not now.
1: But, hey, Rob, we're going to go to the National Land Realty Hotline 1, and we're going to talk to Justin and Kurt. They are the gentlemen who run Paragon Aerial Solutions.
0: Yeah.
1: Very unique. You know, a lot of times in Cast and Blast Outdoors, we talk about technology and how has it changed the game in hunting and fishing. I'm thinking about forward-facing sonar in the fishing world. There's a lot going on with that. But these guys have taken the drone and done a lot of things. Good morning, Justin. Good morning, Kurt. How are you guys doing?
2: Doing well. How are you?
3: Doing great.
0: Good deal. Appreciate that. You know, Justin, I met you at the Buckmasters Expo. Y'all had a tremendous, two, maybe even three booths to make up for all the information that y'all needed for people to come by. Y'all had a great booth, Justin, let me just say. And that's where I met you. I thought it kind of caught my eye. I went over there, and we talked a little bit about your business and how long you've been in business and the type of business that you do. Did you have a good Buckmasters Expo? Did y'all get a lot of leads?
3: We did. I appreciate you coming by. But yes, sir, we did. That was a pretty interesting show. Of course, everybody was there for deer season and deer hunting. So it worked out well. I had a lot of traffic to there.
0: That's good. Now, your business, tell us a little bit about Paragon Aerial Solutions. It really caught my eye and what y'all do. I think it's a great idea. It's amazing that y'all, I guess, you know, you do this. There's a lot of need for it. But tell us a little bit about your business and how you got started.
3: So we do pretty much all things drones. We've got the thermal drones where we do the deer surveys coming up here in a few weeks.
0: Mm-hmm.
3: We've got LIDAR payloads where we go out and do LIDAR surveys, basically where the LIDAR allows you to remove all the trees and the vegetation, and you're left with nothing but the bare surface. And you can create topo maps and that type of stuff for the client. And then we do aerial mapping, you know, if you wanted an update image of your whole property. We create 3D models, just like a realistic 3D model that you can look at on your computer and walk through a building or the exterior, interior. It's got some incredible detail. And then we also have the spray drone business. We've got three of the big spray drones where we go and do all the spraying and spreading seed, fertilizer, that type of stuff as well.
0: Wow.
1: You know, technology has just changed everything in the hunting and fishing world, and the drone business is part of it. It's amazing what you guys can do with the drones. I want to get to maybe the deer survey, and what type of acreage do y'all usually survey, and how accurate is it?
3: So we'll do any size property. I'd say usually somebody wants at least, you know, 100 or a couple hundred acres. You know, the folks that are calling us, it's usually 100, 200 minimum. And we've done some up to 7,000 or 8,000 acres. We're all over the board when it comes to size. And then on the accuracy, most of the time I tell people, you just give us 15 minutes of flying on your property, and then you ask me that question. And let them determine that, because it usually takes about 10 or 15 minutes of us flying on site for them to be watching in real time and realize that, hey, it is very hard for those deer to hide from me. That thermal drone picks up everything, and it's hard from the hide. So usually I'd say that 95 to 97, 98% is usually what we claim on the accuracy.
1: All right, let me ask this, Justin. On the drone, I mean, is it better to do it at night or daytime, or does it really matter either way?
3: That's one thing that separates us from most of these guys out there. We like to do it in the daytime. In the daytime, once you swap it from the thermal to the RGB camera, the daytime camera, of course, you got a really clear image or video and from 400 feet in the air. 400 feet is as high as we can fly. And at 400 feet, you can zoom in and count every single point and see all the details that you want.
1: Wow.
3: But if you do it at nighttime, you've got to have a spotlight to transition from the thermal, you know, to a lens that you can actually see the deer and tell the difference between a buck and a doe. Well, to do that, you have to turn a light on, and then you have to drop down within about 175 or 200 foot of the ground. And to me, you start getting in that, you know, maybe you're disturbing the wildlife. You know, most of the time, you put a spotlight on the deer from 200 foot in the air at night. They're getting up, getting on their feet, and getting out of there. So we prefer to do it in the daytime.
0: Kurt, let me ask you this. I think that one of the better benefits of this, and I know you're probably doing a lot of your flying during the summertime, but if, you know, but you do, you can determine where your deer are bedding, because I would imagine, you know, during the, whatever time of the day, possibly most of the deer are bedded down, not out feeding. It kind of lets the landowner know where their deer are hanging out, where the bedding spots are. And Kurt, how does it work when the deer are still in velvet like our deer are? I mean, are you picking up the body heat from the body, but can you still see the antlers good when it's in velvet?
2: Yes, sir. They glow just like the body does, because they have blood running through it. And once they get hardhorned, mm-hmm. you know, there's no blood going, so you really don't see them. You're just mm-hmm. seeing the body, and then turn the camera, daytime camera on, and then you can, you know, see the horns. But you made a good point about the bedding. Yes, during the day, one thing we have learned with this is the feed chart, the moon phase is for real. We can be flying a property, and we want all the deer to be laying down while we're flying, because it's much easier to count. Yeah. And, you know, you're not getting crossover and all that. Well, we can be flying a piece of property and all of a sudden come make a battery change, take back off, go back, and all of a sudden in my area, all the deer started getting up. And I'll look over at Justin and say, Justin, did your deer just get up? Yep, pretty much. And it's about 80, I'd give it 80% of the population, and you can go look at the feed chart. They might not go to green fields, or they might not go to food, but they're getting up and starting to move around. And that feed, it is so close to the moon phase that I did not realize that it was that close to it. And that's on just about 80% of the properties we fly also.
0: That's very interesting.
1: Yeah, that's good information right there, especially for the deer hunters. You know, years ago and until recently, when the drones came out and y'all started doing this, when people did deer surveys for population, they would always just bait up areas and have cameras out, and that was the best way we could get information. But what y'all are doing is just totally changed the game. I mean, you're getting more of an accurate number. I'm sure y'all are able, y'all give the customer a buck to doe rate or doe to buck ratio. Getting that information is so valuable. Kurt, if you don't mind, tell me a little bit how long y'all been doing this, when y'all established the business, and what was y'all's background before you started doing this?
2: So we're both actually in the pipeline industry. So the way we got into drones was I had a big deer got shot on my place one year, and I'd been watching him, and then I think the next year another deer was shot off property, and I didn't know that the deer had been shot for 4 or 5 days, and the guy actually called me and told me, you know, where the deer came on back onto my property, and I looked for that deer for 3 or 4 days, and we never found him. And this was a deer in the 160s probably.
1: Wow.
2: And I just said, you know, and I'd been seeing the advertisement for these drones, which, you know, we had small drones playing and all this. And so I bought a 30, a M30. And So I got to playing with it, learned more about it, and then me and Justin were talking about it, and he said, well, bring it to my place. So I carried it to his place, and in probably just 20 minutes, I had you four or five deer that you had never seen before, and Justin had 25 cameras on this 2,000 acres.
0: Wow.
1: That's funny.
2: And so then it kind of started moving that way. Justin incorporated it more into some pipeline stuff. And then as we got more equipment, we said, you know, we ought to try to do surveys. So year before last, we started and tried to hone our craft into what we to give you a product that we thought was acceptable. Built, you know, a deer survey trailer. It's got TVs mounted in the side. And so when we fill up to your property, all the drones will be plugged into the TVs. And so you're able to watch every drone fly. And so there's really no question. That's when Justin was talking about give us 15 minutes and you'll know that, okay, this is for real. They're seeing 90 to 95% of everything that's on the property. And mm-hmm. and so we just feel like we could give a good product. Because you go back to what you said a while ago, the game camera surveys. You're having to go out. If you've got a, you know, they want a camera every 100 acres or so, well, mm-hmm. that gets expensive, especially the way corn prices are now, fuel prices are now, your time's valuable, mm-hmm. and you have to go out and keep these feed sites full of corn for mm-hmm. 2 weeks, and then you have to come back and count 80,000 pictures and try to distinguish.
0: Yeah.
2: You know, your 2 and 3 year old 8 points all look the same. So how can you get a good basis of your bucks when how are you going to tell that, you know, this 2 and 3 year old 8 point from the other 2 and 3 year old 8 point when they're all identical? So we can give you a 1 day snapshot of everything that's on your property.
0: Mm-hmm.
1: That is incredible. I'll tell you what, man. Yes, sir. Go ahead, Justin.
3: I was going to add to that, too. You know, the thing with the camera surveys in the past is I can't tell you how many times that Kurt and I and the team have been out flying, and we're looking at a certain deer, and then you look and you notice, hey, there's a feeder, you know, 30, 40 yards from it. And these deer, they don't always go to the feeder. They don't get in front of the camera. And there's a many a times when you've got deer on your property that, you know, they're just not on the camera, that, you know, folks call us and say, hey, I saw this deer one time back in bow season or right before season came in. I haven't seen him yet. I'm afraid he got killed or run over maybe. And then we go out and fly, and, you know, 30 minutes later, we've already found him. He's there. They just don't go on the camera. And so mm-hmm. how do you get an accurate count if they're just not going on the camera, you know?
2: Hey, yeah, so fellas, one more thing about that. Hey, right before we got on this morning, I was flying a drone. I was looking for pigs. And I came across one of my feeders and saw deer there and turned a daytime camera on, and there's $5 standing at a feeder. And so while we're sitting here talking about these game cameras, I just opened up my game camera app. I don't have a single picture of those deer standing in front of that camera this morning, and it has full battery and full signal on that camera.
0: That is amazing.
2: Not always accurate either.
0: No,
2: I mean,
0: no.
2: I got the video. I videoed the deer this morning. I mean, it was at 7 o'clock when I did it. I do not have a picture of those on my app.
0: Mm-mm-mm. That is amazing.
1: You know,
0: I guess this time of year is a great time because the bucks are still in bachelor groups.
1: And I'll tell you what, you always hear this, you know, that about a buck that's been shot they've never seen before. And these bucks, man, as they get older, man, they get smarter, you know, get more nocturnal. But y'all's information is unreal. And Kurt, one question I was going to ask is how often, and on your website, it says y'all mainly stay here in the southeast and the states here, and I can understand that. But how do y'all think the pig population is doing? Y'all are flying around all these properties all the time. Are y'all seeing a lot of pigs in the southeast?
2: We did my camera survey on my property last year. Matter of fact, I think it was the SEC championship game, Justin. I think we did it that day.
1: That was a bad day.
0: That was a good day.
1: No, it wasn't.
2: We actually had to stop counting pigs on my property. It was taking too long. And so we just started dropping a pin and then go, you know, counting 1, 2, 3, 4, 5, 6. And when we got done, we were at over 400 pigs on my piece of property.
1: Oh, wow. Now, let me ask you this.
3: 2,000 acres, 2,100 acres.
0: What county was that in?
2: It's in Greene County.
1: Okay. Oh, I got you. Well, that makes sense. But with that being said, on that piece of property at that time, did you have more pigs than you had deer?
2: Yes, we did.
1: Hmm. Wow. That's not a good situation, is it?
2: No, and between me and my other landowners at Touches, the year before that, we killed just over 1,000.
1: Wow.
2: Since deer season's gone out this year, we're over, I think we're over 350 right now this year. 2 days ago, I trapped 25 in one day.
0: Wow.
2: So, I mean, that's what I was looking for this morning. I was looking for pigs this morning, so when I get off this call, I know where to go and I'll pick the drone up and go find them and then go to them and shoot them.
0: Mm-hmm. Can you, do people ever call you to maybe, they want to do a turkey survey? I mean, if they got a big track, you know, I guess it's, you know, a 100-acre man is not going to call you to do a turkey survey, but I'm sure a 100-acre person would call you, or maybe 200 acres would call you to do a deer survey. Are you seeing a lot of turkeys out there? I mean, everybody's saying that turkeys are on the decline. Steve and I are big-time turkey hunters, and we're definitely seeing the wrath of the lack of turkeys here in central Alabama. What's it look like on the different places that y'all go?
2: It's easier to probably find an armadillo and a squirrel than it is a turkey. because they've got so many feathers, so they cover up their body heat, and your only heat source that you're seeing is from neck up. Now, once you find a turkey and see, what's that right there? Turn the camera on, the daytime camera on. Oh, and you identify the turkey. Then when you turn the thermal back on, you're seeing it'll be a flock of them. But we're going so fast trying to find the deer that we're kind of overlooking that small heat signature looking for a turkey. If we did do a turkey survey, and Justin can answer this, January, February, make sure all the leaves are off the trees and we're only targeting turkeys, we would have to go really, really slow and take our time. And I'm going to say we might could get 60%, Justin, 70% of turkeys
4: dead
2: because they hide so good.
4: That's right.
2: And their heat signature is so small.
0: Mm-hmm.
4: Yeah, we've got so many hours on these drones. I mean, we know what the heat signature of a deer or a coyote size body is, and so typically, we're not stopping and looking at every raccoon, armadillo, possum, turkey, squirrel out there. Obviously, that would take forever. We're trying to get in and cover as much ground as quickly as possible to make sure, we're not missing any deer or double counting anything if they're up moving around. So we don't typically stop and look at all those different animals other than the deer and coyotes, maybe pigs.
0: I got you.
2: And guys, on the accuracy part of the deer survey, again, go back to, we will not fly a piece of property unless we have at least 3 drones in the air, up to 5 and 6 drones at a time. So we don't double deer. So we know that we're getting you're not getting all the crossover.
0: Mm-hmm.
1: How has the technology changed in the drone business? Is it like computers? I mean, you're getting constant updates. Everything's changing all the time, getting bigger and better.
4: Absolutely. I'd say in the drone world, about every 18 months, it's doubling or tripling in the technology.
0: Wow. That's hard to keep up with.
4: I know. At 18 months, two years in, it's outdated. It's time for the next thing.
0: Well, tell our listeners. Excuse me. Go ahead.
2: No, you go ahead. Go ahead. Go ahead.
0: Well, I was going to ask, typically, let's say, a customer calls, wants you to do a deer survey on 500 acres. What do you do from there? Do you do research on the property before you get there? Because I guess you do a grid search to make sure you're covering everything. And then, I don't know. Does a guy ever ask you to fly my neighbor's place and see if any of my deer are over there on his side of the fence?
1: Guys, I'm going to tell y'all something. Please don't answer that question because my buddy over here will be poaching soon.
4: Yeah, typically the property owner will send us like an Onyx link or something delineating their property boundary, and then we'll study that, determine how many drones we're going to need to fly, and determine, you know, how many times we're going to have to, you know, move to take off and land, kind of depending on the shape of the property. And once we figure that out, we'll have it pre-programmed in all, let's just say we're flying five drones. All five drones will have it pre-programmed in the drone the area that that particular drone needs to cover. And then that way, if we show up, you know, if it's, like you said, your example, 500 acres, everybody has their, you know, 100-acre or 115-acre spot that they have to fly, and that ensures we're not missing any of the guy's property or, you know, double up, you know, double counting an area of the property. So then we start flying in the with the thermal cameras in a grid-like pattern. And once we identify a heat source, we'll swap over to the daytime camera. And again, you can zoom in, and I mean, I tell people you can read a license plate, you know, over a half mile away with these zoom on these cameras. It's incredible.
0: Wow, so we'll that is in, incredible.
4: Document, you know, however many points it is, or maybe it's a doe. For your mature bucks, we'll take a 20-30 second video clip. Mm-hmm. We'll drop a pin. Typically, we'll do like a red pin for a doe, a blue for a buck, maybe a green for a fawn. And then we're off to the next. And once we get done with all that, I'll a few days later, I'll wrap it all up, put it in a report. And like you said, it'll have the buck to doe ratio, your deer density, how many deer per acre, how many bucks, how many does, how many fawns, how many predators, if we saw any predators on the property. And then we'll have a list that says, you know, you had 4 spikes, 3 6-points, 5 8-points.
1: Wow.
4: Or whatever it might be. And in the back, we'll have pictures and still images of all your mature bucks. And then I'll also send you an electronic copy of the same kind of the map that shows all the different pins. And that does two things. One, it shows you kind of where your deer are concentrated at or not concentrated. And then for the mature bucks on that electronic copy, you click on the little blue pin, and it'll be a 20-30 second video of that buck where he was during the deer survey.
0: Nice.
1: Wow. That is great information. Guys, Justin, I'm going to switch gears just a little bit because you brought it up at the very beginning, some of the services y'all have. And I guess this is a two-part question. One, how long has the business been established? Maybe three-part now. When did you guys get this going? Is it full-time gigs? And then I want you to go into maybe the fertilizer and the seed.
0: Spraying.
4: Absolutely. So we've been, this is the fourth year that we've been doing this. I guess probably the third year on the deer surveys. And it got started doing just like aerial mapping, like construction updates for our pipeline company. You know, we work all over the country. We can't be in all the different locations all the time, of course. And so I hired some guys full-time, got them some drones. They started flying and sending me the data. Well, then it allowed us to compare last week versus the week before versus 3 months ago, and just see exactly what's going on the projects. And that's kind of how we got started. And then Kurt went and got the thermal drones, and we got off from that, and I don't know, that was 25, 26 drones ago, so they're all over the place now. And then on the spraying stuff, again, we kind of got to where, I mean, just last year alone on the deer surveys, we did 192,000 acres, and wow. I think that was 111 different customers. And I'd say 25 or 30 of them, you know, kept asking us about the spray drones. And so, you know, Kurt and I got talking, and Kurt went out and found us the spray drones, and he's really been the one running that down and getting all that figured out. But it's incredible what you can do with those spray drones, again, spraying or seeding or spreading fertilizer or whatever you need.
0: How many gallons of spray liquid can those drones handle?
3: What was that, 26 gallons, Kirk?
2: Yeah, 26 gallons, and it'll carry 220 pounds of seed.
0: Whoa.
1: That is a lot. And I'll tell you what, guys, those drones are something else. Y'all have got a pretty good investment in this company right now. And I believe with the services y'all provide, you're doing well, because there'll be a lot of demand, especially you're so diversified. You're a little bit in the hunting and then on the pipeline and that type of stuff. I think it's an excellent idea. Justin, if somebody's interested in getting you guys to come survey their property or plant or fertilize, how can they get in touch with you?
4: Check out our website. It's ParagonAerialSolutions.com. And we're also on social media. We have people reach out all the time. Shoot us a message on Instagram or Facebook or TikTok. Or just give us a call, 205-394-6256. But usually the website's the easiest. You can upload your Onyx file or Google Earth file or whatever you have, hunt stand info, and that way we can look your property up.
0: Yeah. You know, guys, I'm a land broker for National Land Realty. I couldn't think of I would imagine in some cases, you know, the landowner would like to know, you know, how many deer he's got on his property before he puts the property up for sale. That way it would kind of increase.
2: Let me interrupt you right there. How many potential buyers would like to know how many deer are on the property before they buy it?
0: Exactly. Yeah. Yeah. Right. A lot. Every one of them would like to know that.
2: That's something else. We've done that for some realtors. So good. And give them the report and all that. So we had a particular place over in Mississippi we went and flew, and they were fixing to list this place. It was unbelievable, the number of 8 points on this property. I've never seen anything like it. And he got the report. I think it was the first or second guy that he gave the report to. The guy wrote a check and never went and looked at the property.
1: Wow. He didn't have to. Y'all already did.
0: Yeah, yeah.
2: And so he bought the place and never actually signed the contract and then said, all right, can we go look at the property? And they got on side by side and went and looked at it.
0: How about that?
1: Wow.
0: That is amazing. I know we're right at the end of this commercial break. We're fixing to have to take. But one quick question. Do y'all do any deer recovery type drone when people shoot a nice buck, can't find it, you know, they call you and y'all go find it?
4: We don't do a whole lot of that. There's a lot of guys out there doing that. If you call us, I can send you to somebody that's in our area or wherever you are that can help. If it's a kid's first buck or it's a 180-inch deer, you better believe, yes, we're coming out there. We'll come have you find it. But
0: good deal.
4: For the most part, we're just doing the deer survey.
0: Man, yeah. Well, man, this was a great call. We appreciate y'all's time. It's very informative.
4: Yes, sir, thank you.
0: You know, Steve, I told you this was going to be a good call.
1: Oh, yeah, absolutely. I enjoyed hearing about it, the technology side of it, how the hunting industry and fishing industry have changed. Y'all are a huge part of that. But, folks, if you're looking for that deer survey, these guys, they know what they're doing. Paragon Aerial Solutions. Go to their website, check them out, and they will get you fixed up. And, I mean, just like you guys said, if you're trying to sell a piece of property and you want to make it very, very attractive, you have that survey in there, especially if it's on the positive side, as that gentleman did. He may just sign the contract when never looking at it. But Justin, Kirk, as always, we appreciate you guys calling in. And don't be a stranger. Let us know what's going on.
0: Please do.
4: Yes, sir. Right,
2: we'll do.
4: Thank y'all.
2: We'll do. Thank y'all.
4: Thank you.
0: All right, man. All right. Y'all be careful.
1: Thank y'all so much. Hey, if y'all want to be a part of the show, call us 334-240-9230. Cast a Blast Outdoors is coming to you live. 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

0: I like it, Keller. Like it. Welcome back. Welcome back to Cast and Blast Outdoors. Appreciate y'all sticking with us right here. Give us a call, 240-9230.
1: We're coming to you live, Sweet Creek Farm Market, Pike Road, Alabama. Doors are open. You're invited to come on out. You know, Sweet Creek, today's a big day. Mm-hmm. We start our football off at 11 o'clock this morning, 11 a.m. We've got Alabama and Mississippi State. Then we shift to Auburn and Tennessee at 2:30. So back-to-back.
0: Right.
1: Back-to-back. But if you're looking for something for that pregame meal or during the game, Reed and them have got. Now, let me tell you what I did. I'm going to shift gears. Rob, last Saturday, you know, Margaret was up in Nashville, so I didn't have anybody to hang out with.
0: Aww.
1: But I wanted a chili dog really bad, really bad, okay?
0: I remember that.
1: So I didn't want to make the chili, so I asked Reed, I said, have y'all got chili here at Sweet Creek?
0: Mm.
1: He said, absolutely.
0: Oh.
1: They

0: They got smoked chicken halves. If you've never had the smoked chicken here at Sweet Creek Farm Market, it's worth the drive. Is it? Me too.
1: They got the best smoked chicken around.
0: The problem with coming to Sweet Creek, there's too much to choose from that's good. You know, the barbecue's good here. I love the Cuban. Uh-huh. If you've never had the Cuban, it is fantastic. But they got snacks. They got treats. You go outside in the produce area, peanuts. I wonder how many boiled peanuts Reed sells a year. But I want to remind y'all, too, now, Reed is also in the House of Representatives here in the Pike Road, Wetumpka area, and he's running for re-election. Mm-hmm. But the two gentlemen I really want to support and endorse would be Reed Ingram. Mm-hmm. And then Will Barfoot, Senator Barfoot.
1: That's right.
0: You won't meet two better people than those two guys right there. And I mean, Reed, just like his father has taught him, knows nothing but how to work.
1: That's right.
0: And I hate to say it, I'm probably guilty of it too because I love working. Mm-hmm. Not hard work, just working. You know what I mean?
1: Yeah.
0: I love
1: my
0: job.
1: I got that.
0: So, but they're very dedicated to what they do. They care for the people. They're conservative. Mm-hmm. You know, they got what's best for us, what's best for the state of Alabama, best for Pike Road, whatever area they're representing. We need those two guys back in state government tremendously.
1: Yeah, no question about it, Steve. And, you know, Election Day is coming up. We're kind of in the short run now. November 2nd, 3rd, somewhere in there on that Tuesday. So y'all need to be thinking about that. Y'all got to get out and vote, folks. I mean, let your voices be heard.
0: Oh, yeah, absolutely. Look, and as we're talking about tailgate Saturday,
1: mm-hmm.
0: you're looking for seafood, looking for some oysters, looking for shrimp, crab meat. By the way, I had a great crab cake last night at Hamilton's.
1: It's our dog.
0: Destin Connection.
1: I love it.
0: In the Guff yesterday, on the plate today. Destin Connection, you can't beat it, man. We can't beat it. We just told everybody to vote for Reed.
1: Yeah, we did. That's vote for Reed Ingram.
0: And I talked about your chili. Who?
1: Vote on. Yeah, vote on. Let your voices be heard.
0: Only Reed. So, anyways, but that's a connection for your seafood. And if you get a chance, that car needs a little cleanup, whether it be detail, express wash, full service wash. 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
1: Welcome back. Appreciate y'all sticking with us right here through this second hour of Cast and Blast Outdoors. 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Y'all give us a call. 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
2: Let's head to the National Land Realty Hotline 1 and talk to our good friend when it comes to fishing. He knows what he's talking about, Captain Dusty Hayes. Good morning, Dusty. How you doing, brother?
3: Good morning, gentlemen. How are y'all?
1: Good morning. Doing good. Doing good. Hope you had a good week this past week. Got rain moving in, Dusty, you know. Everybody's dying to get these green fields in the ground. How's your stuff coming along?
3: Oh, it's good. We actually we got everything wrapped up yesterday. Got seed in the ground, fertilizer, and hoping it rains. And I don't think we're going to get as much as they said we were initially, but it looks like we're still going to get some, especially tomorrow. So I know lots of people need it, and we need it too for our duck holes. A lot of our duck holes are bone dry right now, so. It kind of affected the teal season for us, too. We saw some just kind of cruise on by, but they weren't wanting to come in. There's just no water for them. So.
1: Yeah, it's typical this time of year. You know, October is our driest month of the year. But, you know, we're kind of fortunate. Do have this rain coming in 80% tomorrow. I'm really excited. Tell us, what do you plant? What's your go-to seed as far as what you plant, you know, for your deer and turkeys, for that matter?
3: I usually just do a 50-50 mix of oats and wheat, and then run some fertilizer with it. I don't do anything too crazy. A couple spots I plant, they're really never been planted before. This is actually the second year they've been planted, and last year I just did it, no fertilizer, just wheat and oats, and it came out really, really nice. And so this year I'll try it again, and it's kind of an urban area. Place I have access to, it runs all the way to the Tallapoosa, and the deer on the river side, they've been hunted for a long time, and they kind of have their patterns, and the particular piece that I have, there's just no reason for them to really come there. The ag that's there usually gets cut, you know, it's already cut by now, and so once all that's kind of cleaned up, they kind of don't come through as often. It's mostly just, you know, ag, cattle, and water, swamp, and so it's fantastic for ducks, but the deer, you know, they come through, but they got to come a distance to get there, but my little kind of suburban spot, those deer, they just, you know, no other forage and just, you know, natural forage, no ag or anything right there, and so they love that green field, and they were just hammering it last year, and especially too, I saw, you know, last year with the acre mass we had, you know, they wouldn't touch anything coming out of that deer feeder, corn wise, but they would come in there and eat on grass just to get something, you know, different. I actually turned the feeder off, you know, after the first of the year, because I mean, corn was just sitting there on the ground, and the crows and squirrels and all that stuff was eating it. So I stopped eating it, still had the same amount of deer coming in just to the grass, which was awesome. So don't know if it'll be that way this year. I haven't seen as much acorns on trees and on the ground and all that stuff. There's definitely some trees that got them, but not like it was last year.
1: Yeah. You know, I was looking at my cameras the other day, and I've been running feeders, well, one feeder, should I say, for about 2 months. And it's a 350-pound gravity feeder. It's a Banks. And anybody listening, Banks makes incredible gravity feeders. And so they're eating about 350 pounds every 10 days, and it is expensive. But I love to do it, love to have my camera out there. But I've noticed, and it's extremely early, you know, out of all the bucks that I've got, one of them is already hard-horned. I just can't figure out, what do you think makes a buck want to shed his antlers, shed his velvet, 3 weeks in advance? Do you think it's something going on?
3: I think it just, I'm not an expert on the matter by any means, but I've seen that too. You know, like I have a few friends out in Union Springs that have some deer that are already hard horned. I got one out of the group that already is, and, you know, it could be a number of reasons, you know, that I really don't know, though. I would say you know, just like anything, certain deer on different cycles, you know, they probably start growing a little earlier. And then also, too, you know, maybe having protein, more protein in their diet. And, you know, when those antlers, horns reach, you know, their fullest potential, you know, I think it'd be natural for them to start shedding that velvet.
1: I didn't think about that.
2: Maybe. Well, you know something, Rob, when you think about it, as far as this goes, the one thing about the state of Alabama, we have, I believe, 7 different ruts across the state in different sections, and probably some of those deer cross back and forth. Like, I believe it's end of October, November, Georgia starts really going into the rut right there on the state line over in the Eufaula area, which is much different than Bullitt County and Bacon County. So maybe some of those deer have approached in there. And I would say it's probably got a lot to do when the deer was born also. Let's face it, guys. Dusty, you've probably seen it to where we see bucks chasing does in late February. I've actually seen it during early turkey season.
1: Yeah.
2: How about you? Have you seen that, Dusty?
3: I have, yeah. I used to growing up in Baldwin County. I remember I was fishing with my stepdad on Mifflin Creek, which runs into Wolf Bay. We were bass fishing. It was probably first week of April, and there was a buck chasing 2 does. I mean, just dogging them down the bank. And then they finally jumped in the water and they swam across, and he chased them across the other side. and I have seen it, you know, through turkey season too, a little bit. But you know, I see a lot of hardhorn deer, you know, through mid April. You know, with racks on their heads. So, you know, I agree. I think too, it's between like you said, when the deer was born, and then also, you know, just their cycle. You know, if they're still chasing, they're still doing their thing, they'll keep their horns, and when they're done and, you know, just kind of over it, then, you know, their body knows to let them go. And so you know, it's the same thing too, like you start seeing activity, because I'm lucky, I get to hunt a lot of different places, and you know, from Wetumpka to Banks to Union Springs to, you know, Laverne area and all that stuff. And you know, you'll have just my spot in Wetumpka. I mean, they'll just be, you know, scraping and rubbing and chasing and, you know, all kinds of crazy stuff. And then you go an hour south to Banks and they ain't doing nothing, you know. So I think that's part of it, too. It's just, you know, just those deer have their cycle and that they're home and they know their body knows when they need to do what.
2: Well, you know, Dusty, you're a well-rounded outdoorsman. You're big in the hunting, but to me you're probably even more knowledgeable in the fishing world. I want to run a scenario by you and see what you think. WSFA reported a story this week. Of course, I'm associated with the University of Montevallo bass fishing team. We had a tournament, Major League Fishing Tournament at Gunnersville last Friday, and 250 boats in the tournament, and then the weekend they had a high school tournament. One of the things they found is a lot of dead fish in the lake afterwards. And I know Auburn University at one time had done a study. Now, I don't know if it was a theory or a study or what. I got information through somebody at the conservation department where they said in that study they felt like 73% of the fish that were stressed or are caught in these tournaments were going to eventually die from the stress they received being in the live well, getting carried to the tanks and bump tanks, whatever it may be. That they didn't think the survival rate was very strong. And there is one thing in the state of Alabama. We've got plenty of lakes, we've got plenty of rivers, but there's also plenty of fishing tournaments. What's your thought on that?
3: Yeah, I mean, I would say that the, you know, conservation guys aren't far from wrong on that. I mean, from right on that. They, you know, I mean, if fish takes a lot of stress, especially this time of year when the water temp's still warm. You know, the oxygen is very important, and then, you know, you catching them, you know, build up lactic acid in their bodies, and, you know, it's just a lot of stress. It'd be the same with, you know, a human. You got just fully stressed out and blood pressure's up and, you know, all that stuff, and, you know, there's only so much you can take before your body just gives. And you know, sometimes too, you know, those fish get lazy, they're not eating as much because they're hot, and so, you know, they're not fully, you know, full of nutrients. So there's a lot of factors that go into that, but I've been a fan of the, you know, the MLF format in certain places because of that. You know, it's just way better for the fish. I mean, I fished high school tournaments and stuff as well, and, you know, the amount of fish that people come in with that were dead. You know, I won a big tournament in Virginia high school wise, and the only reason I won it was because a guy, I think I had, I don't know, like 12, 13 pounds, and the guy ahead of me had a 5 and a 7 pounder, plus three other fish. So, I mean, he had, you know, almost 20, 22. And, but his two biggest fish got disqualified because they were dead as a doornail when he got to the weigh-in. So, you know, keeping fish alive is hard, you know, as boats and technology's gotten better, you know, live wells have gotten better, better aeration systems. Well, you know, another thing you'll see too in most boats is your live wells are going to be squared off, you know, and a rounded live well is actually better. It allows the fish to not rub, you know, bump their noses in the corners, because they tend to do that. And that stresses them out real, really good too. I mean, now they make some, you know, chemicals and solutions you can put in your live wells to help, you know, with stress on the fish. But, you know, some people don't do that. Some people do. But yeah, I mean, you know, it's sad to see, but unfortunately, it's just part of bass fishing. You know, Alabama has, like you said, tons of rivers, tons of lakes, but also tons of tournaments. I mean, some of these lakes, you know, like your Gunnersville and Lay and stuff like that. I mean, you know, if there's not a elite series or major league fishing event, then there's, you know, Ultimate Angler, or there's a high school, or there's a college event pretty much constantly on them. And so these lakes just get a ton of pressure. You know, some of these fish, I was actually thinking about this a couple of days ago, you know, I wonder how many of those fish get caught, you know, say a 5 pound fish on Lay Lake. I wonder how many times that fish has been caught by the time he reaches 5 pounds. You know, is he sly and elusive and maybe caught one time, or is he getting caught every 3 months, you know? And I'd probably say he's probably caught, you know, 5, 6 to 10 times, you know, within, you know, 3, 4, 5 years of getting 5 pounds. So,
1: wow.
3: You know, it's a lot different than, you know, your fish in a private lake that don't get as much pressure, that are, you know, really healthy, fully taken care of, and, you know, those fish might be a little more hardy. So, there's definitely a potential, and, you know, I don't know the solution to it on the, except for maybe the major league fishing format. You know, and I know MLF has done it, and there's been some other ones too, where, you know, they don't want the fish to hit the carpet, because that carpet instantly takes the slime off of their body, and, you know, that fish slime is their antibodies and their antibiotics, and keeps them from getting, you know, diseases and stuff. And so when you take that off of them, that, you know, instantly can make them volatile to, you know, anything, any type of disease or ick or bacteria, stuff like that. So,
2: Well, you're totally right, Dusty. I think the temperature played a bigger part in that fish kill than the tournament itself. Well, I'm going to say that, of course, the tournament, you know, the guys catching the fish. But you're looking at 250 boats. I don't think I've saw one without a 5 fish limit. You know, they all had 5 fish. Then you had the high school tournament coming up after that this weekend. And matter of fact, I believe, is it the Ultimate Challenge that's taking place? Somebody's going to win $500,000.
1: No kidding.
2: Dusty, is it today, or was it yesterday was the second day?
3: I think yesterday was the second day. But yeah, it's the Ultimate Angler Challenge. And there's all kinds of people in there. I know, you know, you got some Jacob Wheelers and guys like that fishing. And but yeah, it's a big tournament. They usually do it on Gunnersville. I think they did it on Gunnersville last year too. It's a big tournament, and you got some heavy hitters in there and some guys that, you know, really, really know what they're doing. And, you know, sometimes too, I mean, some of the local guys that are local hammers, you know, that just know that lake so well, you know, like a Jacob Walker, you know, he's got a great chance to do well in it because he spends a lot of time on it. So, but yeah, it's a cool tournament. I think, like you said, it's, you know, the fish would be, you know, still stressed because of the water temperature and stuff like that, but, you know, catching them and taking them on a boat ride also adds to that. So, you know, it's kind of a double-edged sword, unfortunately. You know, if you had the same tournament in February with the water temps, you know, 59 degrees or 60, you know, it's going to be a totally different ball game as far as the amount of fish that are going to be under stress. So,
2: do you think, Dusty, as far as tournaments go, because like I'm telling you, that's three tournaments on that lake in less than really 7 days. And really two big tournaments with the Collegiate MLF and the Ultimate Angler. You know, speaking of that, I'm hosting a tournament tomorrow at Lay Lake. And I mean, blast off will be about 6:30. Mm. Weigh in starts at 2 right there at Beeswax. But University of Montevallo is hosting that. There's tournaments everywhere. And I believe the state is going to have to pay a little bit of attention. They tried to last time when the study came out. There was a whole lot of concern. I had Director Sykes reach out to me and saying, you know, what do you think of this? Something's got to be done. Do you think we'll ever see something done towards trying to fix this problem?
3: You know, it's potential. I'm sure, too, there's underlying fact of, you know, kind of like snapper season, right? You know, like if you cut off snapper season, that's a lot of tourists and tax dollars that, you know, the state's not making. Mm-hmm. You know, and so probably the same thing there. You know, the amount of tourism dollars, for especially the elite and major league fishing tournaments, you know, in some of the college events, and, you know, high school is more localized, obviously, you know, pretty much within the state. And, you know, a lot of people are going to drive every day and all that, but they're still giving, you know, basically praise of that lake, and you know, people see that lake and they want to go back to that lake. You know, I think it's a potential. Same time, you know, if they, depending on how they decide to regulate it, you know, that they would kind of hurt the reputations of these lakes, where, you know, it would kind of prevent stuff like that. I don't think it would be a terrible idea. You know, I mean, I've always enjoyed bass fishing. I've always loved the bass fish. And, you know, really, since I've moved up here to Montgomery the last few years, I've spent more time fishing, you know, Lay Lake and Jordan and Martin and stuff like that, you know, and it's and Lay, too. And, you know, you get on these lakes and it's like, you know, you're out there just trying to go fish with your buddy, and there's a tournament of 150 boats coming out, you know, and you're just trying to find somewhere to hide. And, you know, there's nothing wrong with that. I mean, the lake's public. You know, mm-hmm. these people are in an organization where it's allowed. And, I mean, you know, you can't get mad at them by any means. But when it's constant, you know, to me as I guess you could just call me a weekend angler, you know, on a bass boat, it's kind of like, man, I'd rather go somewhere else. You know, I don't want to be – there's nothing against – you know, obviously anybody can fish anywhere. But, you know, some of those tournament guys, they kind of – they want to hold their own spots and all that stuff, and that's completely fine, as they should. But, you know, just like I said, your average weekend guy just wants to take his kid out to catch a couple of fish. You know, he's dodging a lot of boats. And so, but when it's just every single weekend on some of these lakes, it's like it never stops. And so it's constant pressure, constant boat traffic. You know, I don't know if they'll ever regulate that. I mean, they may. I could see it maybe happening one day, but like I said, at the same time, it just kind of, it gives up some, you know, reputation, too. And I'm sure the state doesn't want that, because, I mean, you look at either pretty much the Bassmaster Classic or the Major League Fishing Red Crest has been in the state of Alabama, one or the other, every year for the last several years. And, you know, which is crazy. I mean, you know, you got bass fishing states like Florida and Texas that can't say that. You know, Alabama has kind of become the kingdom of bass fishing. And, you know, that's great.
1: Nice.
3: We just got to make sure we're, you know, kind of doing our part to keep it that way.
1: Absolutely, absolutely. What about now, so fish survival? You know, I don't fish lakes. I mean, I do fish farm ponds, you know, two, maybe 3 acres. But, you know, when I'd catch a fish, and I'd typically fish with a plastic worm, you know, I'd lip him, get him to the shore, check him out, throw him back in. But when I catch a bass and he swallows that worm, I mean, what are the chances of that bass surviving? Or do they survive, or do they automatically not make it?
3: They're fairly tough. I mean, you know, I think there's other factors that go into that, like we talked earlier, like stress. You know, if that fish is just not in great health, you know, especially, you know, farm ponds and stuff are probably worse, because, you know, you don't have any boats, and, you know, there's no way for wind to really pick up and create wave action to add oxygen to it. You know, now if you have a, you know, private pond that's, you know, got aeration and, you know, some depth to it and structure and plenty of food, then that's a whole different ball game. But, you know, a little 2-3-4 acre lake that's just kind of stagnant, you know, like I said, the wind can't pick up, doesn't have aeration, doesn't have fountains, doesn't have feeders, you know, it's just kind of there. You know, there's some big fish that stay in those things for, you know, a long time, and they survive, and they're warriors. But so, you know, a lot of that kind of is just depending factors on, you know, on the body of water. But yeah, if one swallows a worm, you know, I've caught bass where, you know, coming out of their, you know, their rear end is a, you know, a worm hook and a plastic worm, you know. So sometimes they'll digest it. Just depends on how it's hooked in there. You know, usually if it's really in there, if it's a larger fish and I can get a pair of Dykes wire cutters in there to, you know, cut the majority of that hook off, it's I think it's a little easier for them to pass. But, you know, they pass them a good bit of time. Sometimes they rust out, you know, depending on the quality of the hook. You know, a cheaper, older style hook, you know, rusts a little quicker. Fresh water takes a little longer than salt. But, you know, nowadays, too, in the bass fishing world, a lot of the hooks are being used are called nano alpha coated. And so on that nano alpha coating, it's a chemical coating, and it chemically sharpens the hook. But it also gives it a slick finish. But at the same time, it keeps them from rusting. So, you know, if you're using something like that, you know, that fish probably is not going to rust that hook out of their stomach. It's probably going to have to be, you know, come out the rear end before it gets out of there. So it's very situational. You know, I mean, I've hooked fish in the tongue and, you know, just, you know, you take one takes the top water across the head and an eyeball and stuff like that. And damages them, and you know, it's kind of a game you play every time you know a fish hits. He could be completely fine or he could be in a bad way when you get him there, but you know, the quality of the fishery or the quality of the fish in that fishery, you know, has a lot to do with how they react and how they're going to survive after you catch them. So best thing to do always is, you know, you don't really want to lay them in the grass and let them, you know, get all that slime off of them in the grass. You know, let them bounce around because that stresses them out even more. You know, you try to keep them, you know, get them in the water as quick as you can. You know, I mean, I've seen people stand around taking pictures for, you know, 3, 4, 5 minutes, and, you know, that fish is struggling at that point. And so, you know, as quick as you can, pull it out of the water, you know, get the hook out, take a picture, and put them back in, and or put it in your cooler, whatever you're doing. But, yeah, I mean, you can minimize stress, too, by taking care of them. And, you know, I know with big bass, a lot of people, you know, they like to hold it and turn that bottom jaw, you know, kind of angle that fish where his head's kind of crooked, almost like a U-shape. And, you know, that's really bad for him, too. It hurts. It actually, some people dislocate their jaw and makes it hard for them to eat after that for a little while. I've heard, too, it breaks their jaw and it shouldn't, you know, makes it impossible for them to eat. I don't know how true that is, but you know, it'd be the same difference as, you know, me grabbing Rob by his jaw and holding him up. You know, it's not going to feel good. So those bigger fish.
1: Yeah, I wouldn't make it.
3: Yeah. Those bigger fish, you know, you can grab them by their lip, obviously, but you kind of want to support their belly, you know, underneath their belly to kind of take that weight of them off. You know, a one-pound fish, no big deal, but, you know, you got a fish that's 4 to 8 pounds. You know, they're when they're hanging by, you know, their jaw, it hurts them. So, yeah, I know that sounds...
2: The one thing I've noticed, and I could be totally wrong, I don't know if they've done a study on this or not, I would love to know, and you may know, but you take a lake like Guntersville that probably has tournaments on it 4 to 5 days a week, either at night, during the daytime. I mean, there's a lot of nighttime, and there's small wildcat tournaments on Lake Guntersville. But to me, the bags have gotten smaller as far as the weight. I'm seeing bags, I think, on the Ultimate Angler I read yesterday, I think 23 pounds was in the lead. I could be mistaken. My memory's not the best in the world. But I do believe the bags are getting smaller on these lakes, and I wonder if it's got a lot to do with the bigger fish feeling the stress more than the younger fish.
3: Yeah, I mean, that's definitely a potential. You know, I think too, you know, just like a deer, right? You know, they're going to pack on some weight pre-rut and kind of be, you know, big-bodied, especially too on years where there's plenty of food on the ground. Kind of same deal there, you know, if there's not a lot of food on the ground, they're stressed out, they're running around, they get skinny, they get scrawny. Same type thing, you know, as you know, pre-spawn and post-spawn, and then, you know, early pre-spawn, and, you know, middle of the winter, they're really at their largest. They just pack it on fall to kind of help survive throughout the winter. You know, so late summer, I mean, a lot of your fish are going to be, you know, a fish that might be, let's just say, in early January, a 7-pound fish, you know, he may only be, or she may only be, you know, 5, 5.5 right now. So you'll have that on average. You know, a place like Gunnersville has just a ton of fish in it because of that grass. And so it allows a lot of fish just to be elusive. Now, they can live inside that grass and really not see the light of day. And inside that grass, it holds a lot of forage, you know, whether it be crawfish or bugs or, you know, who knows what. So, you know, and all, you know, brim, you know, other things too. So that grass is huge. And that's something that, you know, if you took a, like a Lake Jordan and a Lay Lake and all these other Coosa River lakes and, you know, let some grass come in there, you know, it's kind of a nuisance in a way as far as your swimming and recreation. But at the same time, you know, it gives them structure, it gives them a safe haven and allows these fish to kind of get a little bigger. I think too, like you look at a Lake Martin, you know, Lake Martin has, it's just nothing but open air and opportunity essentially. I mean, you know, there's some rock piles and ledges and, you know, brush piles and stuff like that. But, you know, overall, like, there's no serious structure in there, you know, for fish to kind of hide around. And that's just why, you know, on Lake Martin, you can go to Lake Martin and these days these guys live scoping them and then go catch 100 fish. No problem. But, that's, you know, right, they're probably not going to catch one over 2.5 pounds either. So they just don't really have a way to hide. And that's the same thing on Gunnersville is, you know, without, basically, I mean, that live scope only does you so much good when you're fishing that much grass. In some situations, it doesn't do you any good at all. And that's one of the few lakes you got left where guys are really, you know, they're going up there to throw rattle traps and chatterbaits in the spring, you know, and still flipping and throwing frogs, you know, in the fall and stuff like that versus, you know, you go to the same or, you know, different lake in the same week, like Lake Martin, you know, you're not doing any of that. And obviously you're fishing for, you know, Alabama spotted bass on Martin versus predominantly largemouth on Gunnersville. But, you know, at the same time, you're fishing fish that are just kind of out in the open, you know, schooled up, chasing balls of shad, live scoping predominantly. And so, you know, I guess to answer your question, I think the bigger fish get a little wiser, you know, to the live scoping, which is what a lot of these people are doing these days. And it makes them a little harder to catch, just because they've probably seen, you know, a dozen minnows on jig heads this past week fly past their head.
2: Yeah.
3: So they wise up to it a little bit. But also, too, you know, like I said, a place like Gunnersville, they got places to hide. And that's why, you know, you get a lot of bigger bags on a place like that because, you know, that fish can be a little more elusive and survive.
2: Hey, let's shift to saltwater and inshore fishing. I believe snapper season's still going on. We hadn't hit our quota yet, which is good for the industry. Have you done much saltwater fishing?
3: I haven't done a ton this year. This is probably the least I've done my whole life is this year. But I have fished a little bit, and but, you know, I still spend a lot of time down there, you know, work-wise, and because I, you know, I J&M, Outcast, Sam's, Grander, you know, all those are my accounts that I call on every few weeks. So I try to fish a little bit where I can, but also just had a baby back in July, so that
1: yeah, you did. Congratulations again.
3: Yeah, thank you. but yeah, I've definitely. I mean, I keep in that loop, you know, because it's partially part of my job where, you know, I gotta know what's going on. It helps me sell through and sell, you know, certain pieces of tackle to certain stores, you know, so. I do know, you know, snapper-wise, it's been a decent year. It's been a decent weather year, too. Yeah. You know, I was thinking about this because I figured it would come up, you know, and when they do the snapper seasons, it's almost like, you know, so imagine if they made turkey season in Alabama a week and a half. They made it 10 days. Everybody in the mama would probably quit their job for a week.
2: There'd be an uprising.
3: Everybody's going to go.
1: Yeah.
3: Everybody's going to go. And so, but same with a month and a half turkey season, right? Everybody goes the first weekend, you know, a lot of guys go for the first couple of weeks, 2-3 weeks even. And then when you get into late April, early May, you know, most people kind of give up on it. It's too hot. I'm good. I've already killed one or two or three or four. You know, I'm got what I needed. I'm ready to go to the pool. I'm ready to go to the beach, you know, whatever. Same thing with snapper season. You know, when they've done these really tight windows of snapper season, everybody goes, you know, even if the weather's terrible, people still gonna try to go. And when they spread it out, you know, it kind of makes it a little more, it, to me, it takes pressure off the fish because, you know, the first week or so, a lot of people are gonna go, but then they're not in any big rush because they're like, oh, you know what, I need to get some work done this week, I'll go next week. You know, not any big rush, so it kind of evens out the pressure over a longer period of time. You know, people aren't going to the same spot beating it up for 4 days in a row. You know, they may go one time and then they're good. They're like, hey, we got months to do this. So same thing with kind of like deer season, right? You know, our deer season's so spread out. You know, you got your hardcore bow guys hit it hard in October, and then, you know, really by Christmas or even December, a lot of people I know, you know, they kind of ease up a little bit and really just duck hunt because, you know, we still got 2.5 months to go. And once duck season starts, and, you know, and then the rut's a little, you know, a month and a half away, essentially, or over a month away. And so, you know, they still go a little bit if the weather's perfect, the conditions are right, the wind's right. But, you know, they're kind of saving their days for when it's right. So I think the same thing happens there snapper-wise is, you know, it kind of spreads out that pressure and it doesn't put a ton of pressure on within a small period. It kind of distributes it evenly. And then the billfish bite's been incredible this fall. There's been a lot of guys, you know, just catching tons of white marlin, sailfish, and blue marlin out of Orange Beach. Just having some banner days, you know, some, you know, 30 billfish days and out of Orange Beach, which is incredible. But, you know, at the same time, it's usually in the fall, September, October, where the white marlin move in a little closer, you know, where the blue water usually will come in, stuff like that, especially after a storm we're about to get. It does make it hard right now with the gas prices being as expensive as it is. You know, a lot of your center console guys that would make that a day run, you know, there's a lot of people that just aren't doing it right now because they don't want to put the gas in their boat. So, especially at marina prices, you know, it's going to be an extra pretty much dollar a gallon. So, you know, you're talking about $5 a gallon at, you know, 600 gallons. It's a lot of money. So,
1: yeah, man, you got to have some Steve money to fill it up.
2: Yeah, that's right. Yeah,
3: absolutely. Huh. Absolutely.
2: Give me a gallon.
3: Yes.
2: Give me a gallon.
1: Yeah. Gallon and a half today.
2: That's right. How much gas can I buy with this 20? It's 20 right here. So it has gotten rough. You know, we had Captain Patrick with Ugly Fishing down there in Mobile Bay. He was on last week. And he said the bite's been really good. I mean, he's had some good trips. But what amazes me, Dusty, is with Patrick and Ugly Fishing. I mean, if you want to go fish with him in the next 2 months, you better get on his website, and you better go ahead and pick a date, because that cat is fishing just about every day. Now, I don't think he fishes a lot on the weekends because he has a son who plays travel baseball, and they do like to deer hunt and those type things. Have you ever fished with Ugly Fishing and Captain Patrick?
3: I fish with Patrick a good bit, man. He's a hammer. He's good. And, you know, the reason why guys like him, you know, do so well is they get repeat business. And you know, and that's where kind of got two different inshore captains. You got the guys that just, you know, they want your $600 and see you later. You know, don't really care what you catch. You know, they're taking you on a boat ride. You catch some catfish. You might catch a redfish. You know, is what it is. And then you got the guys like him that kind of cater, you know, to what you want to do. And also at the same time, you know, weigh out like, hey, here's what's best for us to do. And here's what you want to do. So let's kind of meet in the middle. Patrick's also great people, so therefore, you know, every 10-12 people that go with them, you know, 30% of them are going to try to go again with them probably in the next year. And so, you know, that happens quick. And I had that happen with me where, you know, I was, you know, pretty much trying to advertise however I could, and then it got to the point where, you know, I really didn't have any more time. You know, I had people and families that fish with me 3-4 times a year. And so, you know, that's why Patrick's, you know, one of the greats down there is, you know, not only can he catch fish, but people just enjoy being with him. He's a nice guy. He runs a good operation. He also uses quality gear, too, and that's a huge thing. You know, there's a lot of people that just, you know, they go to a tackle store, go to Walmart or wherever and buy the cheapest junk they can find because a lot of times you're handing it to somebody that don't know what to do with it, and it may break and stuff like that. But, you know, when you use nicer stuff, you know, good quality lures, good quality rods, good quality reels, quality line, you know, your success rate will be a little higher. You don't have to deal with tackle breakage as much. But also, too, somebody that fishes a good bit gets on the boat and sees, like, oh, man, this guy's using, you know, these reels and these rods and this line and these lures, you know. And not only does it, you know, that makes them be like, okay, well, this guy's using good stuff. But it also helps, too, you know, those brands that help him. Like, I mean, we sponsor him with Bubba, with Z-Man, and Salt's Gone, three brands that I represent. And Patrick's a partner with us. And, you know, when they see Patrick using it, those people want to use that product. His customers mm-hmm. want to use that product. So it creates value for people like myself to where, you know, these stores in and around Mobile and in coastal Alabama and even Mississippi, for that matter, you know, want to carry certain products because people are asking for it because, you know, they see somebody like Patrick using it. So, but, yeah, man, he's one of the greats.
2: Yeah, mm-hmm. Patrick is going to go the extra mile. One of the things that he finally put it on his website is a LiveScope. And Patrick's one of the few mm-hmm. inshore captains that uses LiveScope. And it increases the game. And when you're a boat captain, you want your customers satisfied. Just like Dusty said, you want that repeat business. Be able to get that, you got to have a good trip. You got to have a good trip. And I'm sure Patrick maybe have one or two bad days a year that
1: sure.
2: he gets a little crusty. But, Dusty, I'm going to tell you, I've been taking students down there for 5 years to fish with Patrick, and we have not had a bad trip yet. Now, I usually take some of the guys from the bass fishing team, and it tickles me because he'll have that LiveScope up there at the bow in the front of the boat, and I'll have three anglers all within a 4 foot watching that LiveScope. And then, of course, Patrick loves using it also. But I got a little trick for him this year, Dusty. I'm sending four females from the Outdoor Scholars who have got a little bit experience. One of the girls now, Sarah Parker, is on the bass fishing team. She's a freshman that has just signed with us and has come in. And Sarah has proved herself to be as competitive as the young men on the team. And I would say as a freshman right now, Sarah may be somebody to deal with in the next 2 to 3 years as she becomes a junior and a senior and starts learning a little bit more. But so I'm going to throw Patrick a curve this year. Don't you think he'll appreciate that?
3: Oh, yeah. I think he can handle it, though. He's taken me in some snotty conditions, and, I mean, we've made the best of it, you know. So I think he can handle it for sure. I think that'd be great. He got live scoping, man, yeah, and inshore is fun, and there's not a lot of people that do it. And Patrick's kind of got
2: that's
3: it figured
2: right.
3: out. And it opened my eyes to a whole nother world. When we did it, I wasn't expecting I'd never used it inshore before. And, you know, we caught several fish. We were fishing a CCA tournament for Blakely. It was me and the sales manager, Z-Man, and Patrick and his other captain, former other captain, Taylor Morrow. And, man, we were waxing fish with that live scope, and we wouldn't have caught them if it wasn't for it, you know. So,
2: it makes a huge difference. My guys can't fish the lake without one. It drives me crazy.
1: They've gotten spoiled.
2: Oh, my gosh, man, they all crowd around it. Dusty, we're going to have to hit a commercial break, but I want to tell everybody, or I want you to tell them, what you do, and of course you're huge in the fishing industry. If people go to Walter Craig and check out the store, one, Teddy has done a fabulous job remodeling the store, put in more space, more frontage, but also the fishing section, which may be around a year old now, and you had a heavy hand in setting up that fishing section, but it's second to none in my opinion as far as organized and things. But tell folks what products you represent and what you do.
3: Yes, sir. Yeah, so I sell to, you know, stores like Walter Craig and, you know, Harrison's up in Wetumpka, Southern Outdoor Sports, Hackensack and Troy, and all along the coast, too. You know, J&M, Outcast, Half Hitch, all those guys, and sell them things like, you know, Z-Man, Yozuri, Cast King, Accurate Reels, Dominion Rods, Bubba Blade, and so much more. It's just really fun to do, in return. We, you know, build some cool connections and relationships and help these stores kind of make sure they get the right products and, you know, have more offerings for their customers. And, you know, we also do a little on the marketing side as far as sponsoring tournaments and, you know, teams and events and weigh-ins and all kinds of different stuff. So it's really fun and, you know, it's a good part of, you know, you don't get to fish as much, you know, but it's definitely fun. And I also do a lot on the hunting side, too, like, you know, Rolling Thunder Game Calls, which makes turkey and duck calls, as well as Rogue Ammunition, which is, you know, turkey and duck loads, tungsten and steel, you know, Scree gear. I sell Tinks and Dead Down Winds, which is like a heritage, you know, hunting brand. Everybody knows mm-hmm. Tinks. And so lots of fun stuff. And it's good having, you know, not just one or two good brands, but, you know, I'd say I got a dozen or more that are, you know, reputable and people know what they are. And so it's exciting and, you know, it's always something new every day, and you always got new stuff coming out, and that's part of our deal too. Is, you know, kind of realizing the needs of the industry, what people want, what people want to see, you know, what sells, what doesn't sell in certain areas, and, you know, bringing new, exciting stuff to people. So.
1: Man, yeah. You do a great job, Dusty.
2: Well,
1: and this has been a great call. Very informative.
2: Absolutely. Well, Dusty, as usual, we appreciate you calling in. Give us some fish info.
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2: Information, don't be a stranger. 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

0: Good morning. Welcome back. Appreciate y'all sticking with us right here on Cast and Blast Outdoors. Happy Saturday football day for sure. Call us. You still have time. 334-240-9230.
1: Good morning.
2: All right. There was a...
0: Oh,
2: there you go.
0: What's going on, E?
2: There's Evan this morning.
1: Well, there's a couple
2: Evan.
1: Of good things.
2: What the? Talk to me, Cletus.
1: Our school, where I'm living, Leeds, we beat Moody 13-36.
0: Whoa.
1: And that two committed transfers are going to Auburn, and two are going to Alabama from Leeds.
0: Nice. We need them at Auburn.
2: Yeah, y'all do.
0: I don't know about Bama, but
2: we'll
0: take them. We'll turn them into five stars.
1: Also, I saw on Facebook, it says the top 10 best schools in Alabama, and it was in the top five, the top seven was Alabama, Auburn, Troy, AUM, Faulkner, and
0: Huntington.
1: Montebello.
0: Okay.
2: Montebello.
0: Made the list.
2: Yeah, absolutely. Now, I don't think that's athletics, Evan. I think that's probably education side of it. But anyways, because I tell you, we don't have a football team at Montebello. I wish we did.
0: Student satisfaction.
2: Yeah, because that community would support a football team.
0: I bet they would.
2: Oh, man, could you imagine the Saturday? Montebello is absolutely gorgeous.
0: Yeah.
2: It's a small town, but when you go on our campus, it is beautiful with the older buildings, the brick streets.
0: The big trees.
2: Oh, my God. Now, we had a lot of damage here two weeks ago, Rob.
0: What
2: had a bad storm come through, took out a lot of the trees.
0: Oh, no.
2: But still, I got to give it to our physical plant, our maintenance guys. Within a day, they had that campus open back up again. So, we've got such great leadership at Montebello. Our president actually came and spoke to the outdoor scholar student, Dr. Michelle Johnston. Who is also an angler. She loves to inshore fish.
0: Nice.
2: So her and her husband do a lot of that, so I think that's really cool. But
0: yeah.
2: Well, Evan, did you get breakfast this morning? Because usually we're going through the drive-thru with you every Saturday morning.
1: No, I didn't have to work this weekend, but the plant where I work at, one of our biggest customers, redid some stuff for Rob alumni. The baseball field and the softball field.
2: Well,
0: that is fantastic.
2: Yeah, that's just real groovy right there. But by the way, Evan, if I have to pick a high school team in Alabama, I'm going with Thompson. Thompson up there.
1: Yeah.
2: I believe in Shelby County.
1: Yep.
2: That's my team right there.
0: Yeah, they recruit a little bit.
1: I'll go with Hooper.
2: Rob. Oh, Hooper. Yeah, absolutely, man.
0: Hooper won big.
2: Yeah.
1: Hooper won last night also.
0: Hooper. Evan, I've been talking to you. I'm thinking about this. Matter of fact, it just hit my brain.
2: Uh-oh.
0: You need to talk to the plant manager or the plant owner. You know, we're looking for a plant sponsorship here.
2: That's
0: on Cast
2: right.
0: and Blast. Well, see if you can work that in.
2: You know what? We can give you 5 minutes, and he can sponsor you.
0: Yeah.
2: I like it, Rob.
1: My bad.
2: 5 minutes with Evan.
0: Talk to the boss man and see what he says. You think he can slip us a few bills?
2: Yeah. What about, what's Evan thinking today?
0: Yeah, what's on Evan's mind today?
2: Yeah, exactly. I like it.
0: Yeah.
2: But, you know, you say plant. What plant is it?
1: The Alabama game.
2: But, Evan, where do you work? What's the name of the company?
1: Well, we got bought out. It's called Best Country Steel, but now it's called Pennsylvania Steel.
2: Pennsylvania Steel in Alabama?
1: Yes, sir.
2: By God, they need to name it Alabama Steel.
0: That has a good ring. I think that sounds good.
2: We got one already. Right here in Montgomery.
0: Who?
2: Labovitz. Out there.
0: Oh, yeah, Alabama Steel.
2: Alabama Steel.
0: Yeah, but he's not a sponsor. I think Evan can maybe work that in.
2: He should be.
0: Yeah.
2: Labovitz, you need to get off your tail and pay us some money.
0: Jared, right?
2: There's three or four brothers.
0: I think, yeah.
2: There's a bunch of brothers. So, well, Evan, as always, man. All right, who you think, Bama or Mississippi State today?
1: Oh, I got to go with Bama always.
2: All right, Auburn, Tennessee.
1: I hate most of the team, but
2: Evan, that's not nice.
1: Auburn win because it saves the state of Alabama.
2: There you go. Well, did you hear that? Did you hear that, Rob and Killer?
0: Mm-hmm.
2: Did y'all hear what Evan had to say? Y'all could learn from Evan.
0: I know. Killer needs to learn something.
1: My internet says that if it's Auburn versus Missouri, I'd rather go for the state where I live in than different state.
0: Right.
2: Absolutely.
0: I like
2: what's
0: the way
2: good
0: you think.
2: For Alabama, or what's good for Auburn is good for Alabama. So we're going to cheer for them, too.
0: Yeah. But Troy's got the prettiest cheerleaders, don't they, Evan?
1: Oh, yeah, definitely. That's the reason why you
2: definitely.
1: Why you went there, Rob.
0: That's right. They're still following me.
2: Oh, I bet.
1: I know.
0: Is that the reason
1: why they have a dorm named after you, Rob?
0: No, no dorm.
2: I heard the professors really liked you, Rob.
0: Yeah. We got along real good.
2: Yeah. That's what I heard, Rob. I'm just talking about
0: it. You got to go with what you hear.
2: Yeah. Evan, we appreciate you, brother.
0: Yeah, work on that sponsorship.
2: That's right. Cast and Blast highly recommends Pennsylvania Steel.
0: I like that. It's got a little ring.
2: Yeah, it does.
0: We may have turned into Penn State fans.
2: Killer, do we have any other caller on right now? No.
0: Negatory?
2: I guess not. I thought Big C was going to call in, but I guess he went back to sleep. You know, he works late at night.
0: Yeah.
2: Fridays, he does a high school scoreboard down there in the big metropolis of Greenville.
0: That's good. You know, Steve, this week we talked to Mr. Pete Wolf. I'd like to give him a shout-out down there in Evergreen. Wolf Motor Company, great. You know, so thankful that they let us broadcast our show down there on the Power Pig. They've been doing that for a number of years.
2: We're very popular down there.
0: We are. It seems to be. That's where we get a lot of call-ins from.
2: I think Eddie helps us out a lot, Eddie Salter.
0: Well, thank goodness for Eddie, because he's doing a fine job. And
2: the turkey man.
0: We appreciate the Power Pig and Mr. Pete Wolf, and certainly Luther Upton's in our thoughts and prayers.
2: Yeah, y'all pray for old Luther. He's in a, I guess, hospital or nursing home and just not doing well. So Luther was a big part of us being established there.
0: He was. And big proponent of our show. He'd like to call in and talk about his advertisers and different events going on down there in Evergreen. So y'all please keep him in mind.
2: Absolutely. Well, you know, Rob, we're coming down to the last few minutes. We're probably going to have another commercial break around 8:55. So we can cover our sponsors.
0: Yeah.
2: But you got plenty this week, which it looks like.
0: Yeah.
2: We may not have rain today, but I know we're going to have rain tomorrow. I'll be at a bass fishing tournament on Lay Lake.
0: Might not be so rainy up there, you reckon?
2: No, it's going to pour down, but thank God I got a pavilion to get under, and I'll be leading the way in.
0: That'll be fun.
2: If Otter Valley comes up, I put my finger on the scale.
0: That'll be fun. You might as well put a little extra rock in there.
2: I mean, we need all the help we can get right now.
0: I know, that's right.
2: We're green.
0: Well, you can't be number one every year.
2: I know, but it's a rebuild year. Coach Clint Davis, Brandon Lovelady, and myself, we're trying to make it work. Hopefully we can rebuild and get the team back where they need to be.
0: Sure, I have full faith in y'all.
2: Yeah, I should be positive, shouldn't I?
0: Well, that was positive.
2: I mean,
0: it's a rebuilding year, you're just being honest.
2: There you go. Let's get into the games a little bit, because I think Killer's going to get us off at 8:55.
0: Okay.
2: What do you think, Auburn, Tennessee today?
0: You know,
2: let's just see how true of an Auburn you really are.
0: You know, I'm going with Auburn. I'm going with Auburn 3 points, field goal. Something tight. We got a bad D. We got the baddest dual combo linebackers that you can want. Atkins and Melendez. I mean, they are headhunters.
2: Yeah. Well.
0: Headhunters.
2: Tennessee lost to Texas. I'm still not sold on Texas right now. Not sold on Ohio State. But I just think being in Knoxville is going to be tough, Rob, and I hate to say it, but I believe Tennessee will win.
0: Well, that doesn't surprise me.
2: You can't say that about me, Rob.
0: I'm thinking Starkville, Mississippi. You've got me switched way over here. Those 105, 2,000 cowbells ringing would drive me
2: nuts.
0: That
2: stadium holds in the 60s.
0: They got a does it? Is that all?
2: 60s or 70s. It's not a very big stadium compared to Alabama, Auburn, you know, LSU. Tennessee.
0: But, you know,
2: Tennessee going to have 107,000.
0: Yeah. Let them do a Rocky Top all they want.
1: Hey, y'all.
2: All right, Big C, you finally got on, brother.
0: Good morning.
3: Thank you. Good morning.
2: All right, give it.
0: Yes, sir.
2: All right, Big C, because we've got just a couple of minutes. It's been a busy Saturday morning. Give us your prediction on Auburn, Tennessee, real quick.
3: All right, I've used the Coach Stallings method, and Tennessee wins and Alabama wins.
2: Do you think the games will be closed, or you think they'll be runaways?
3: I don't know. That's a good question. I don't know. That could be close. I'm not sure on that. Don't hold me to that. But the Coach Stallings used to call up John and Barry and them, and he'd say that the team that run the ball the best run, stop the run and take away giveaway. And Alabama's 2-1 against Mississippi State, and I think Tennessee is the same thing, I believe, in 2 out of 3 categories.
2: Do you think Mississippi State has really played a tough schedule?
3: I don't know. They beat Missouri. I don't know how good Missouri is, but they were ranked. Now, I don't know how good Minnesota is, and who else was it they beat them?
0: It was early season.
2: I can't remember, Big C. But I just didn't. I don't think they played the quality team like Alabama.
3: I don't think so. I agree with you on that. And I don't know. You know, a lot of times the 11 o'clock game, even though they're going in, it's sort of an unusual way how they're doing it. Mm-hmm. It always favors the visitors. So I'm just going by that.
2: Well, I know this. Alabama cannot look forward to next Saturday. They cannot look forward to next Saturday.
3: No. You're right on that. No, if they do that, we're going to be unhappy.
2: Mm-hmm. Yeah,
3: no,
2: absolutely.
3: They can do that.
2: What other big games?
3: I used it, and I picked only one that I'm a little, you know, if you go by that way of Coach Stallings picking games. Now, for whatever reason, statistically, South Carolina is better than Kentucky, but they've lost 2 games in a row. I don't know. They might. But, you know, with the player being suspended and acting that way, I don't know. Maybe that might work for him. It might not. It's just it looks shaky for South Carolina. Let's just put it that way.
2: Yeah, mm-hmm. Yeah. It's not a good look right there. You know, I just hope Alabama comes out and plays in the first half and doesn't screw around. And when we get the ball for the first possession, we need to at least get 4 or 5 first downs. Move the ball a little bit. Try to get some points. We need to get some points.
0: Fast start.
2: Bama has not been able to do that this year.
3: Maybe they might today. You never know.

0: course.
1: Yeah, you know, but Big C, from an Auburn fan's perspective, you know, I'm kind of concerning a little bit. You know, why is Bama getting all these 11 o'clock kickoff times? Are the ratings falling?
2: That's a good question. I don't know.
0: Well, I'm going to tell you why, Rob.
1: Ratings?
0: I'll tell you why. No, next week is one of the biggest games in the nation. There'll be more people watch that game. You know, game day was wanting to go to Starkville. They were wanting to. But with Bama and Georgia next Saturday, they didn't want to have Bama on back-to-back. Now, look, if anybody's ever been a crybaby about 11 o'clock games, it's been Auburn, Alabama. For some reason, Auburn has not been able to get up at 11 o'clock games. And for a long time, y'all had a lot of 11 o'clock games.
1: A lot.
0: Yeah. But, of course, I think any college team wants to play in the evening. You get a little bit better atmosphere. Unfortunately, people get tanked a little bit more, and it's a little bit crazier. Big C, I'm just not for all that junk, and I'm not for profanity in these stadiums. Ole Miss playing neck, LSU playing neck. It's filthy. It's nasty. You got young children in the stadium. That should not be taking place. That should not be taking place. Look, Big C, I'm not a fan of Rammer Jammer. I'm not.
2: Oh, you know, I know it's what you're saying there. You know, the thing is, on that one, understand what you're saying on that.
1: I like it, though.
2: The thing is, like, when they beat somebody that's not really that good, I don't think, why are you doing that for me against them? No, somebody is good, I'm not saying it's right, but it's a lot better, more.
0: Well, I'm not a fan of profanity when you got young children in the stadium.
2: I understand, man.
0: Big C, as always, man, we got to end the show. Killer's got to play more commercials.
1: I'm so glad you called, Big C.
0: But, hey, don't be a stranger. Let's try to have you on every Saturday about 8:45, 8:50, because I know you need I know you need your beauty sleep, because if anybody ever saw you, they say that man needs to be rent bed and week.
1: I need beauty sleep,
2: too. I can do that a lot better than trying to call it an hour earlier. But anyway.
0: All right, there he goes, Rob.
2: It's fun and roll tide, y'all.
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2: Second and goal from the one. Doesn't look like the tush-push as Shuck is under center. Play action. Shuck throws to the end zone, and that is going to be caught for the touchdown. Jawan Johnson, his second touchdown of the game. His first from 3 yards, that from 1 yard. He was just waiting. Just please get here, ball. It was just a pass that Shuck had to get rid of, lofted it up, and Jawan waiting for it.
3: That was Mike Haas, WWL Radio, the flagship station for the New Orleans Saints, with the call. Welcome back to NFL Fantasy Forecast on Westwood One, along with Sports Illustrated senior fantasy analyst Michael Fabiano. I'm Amber Theo Harris. All right, Fabs, time for a little week four stardom sit-ums. And in honor of Jawan Johnson, let's start with the tight ends. Are you starting Jawan Johnson against the Falcons on Monday Night Football?
4: Absolutely. He's been fantastic, Amber. I mean, 23 points last week. Had a couple of touchdowns. He's averaging over 16 points per game. He has a great rapport with Tyler Shuck. I mean, this is a very good start. He's been extremely underrated in fantasy. I'm also going to start Travis Kelce. You know, it always feels weird for me to say start Travis Kelce because for so many years it was obvious. But Kelce was barely drafted to be a tight end one this year. I guess it's amazing what marrying a pop star will do to your stats, right? I mean, he's been fantastic over the first 3 weeks. Start him against the Raiders this weekend in a very important game with a Raiders team that's 3-0. Hello. And then Kenyon Sadiq. Last week, he blew up. He had a touchdown, almost 26 fantasy points. This week, no A.D. Mitchell. Mason Taylor has also already been ruled out. So Sadiq is a very strong play against the Bears. He's going to get a lot of targets in this game. So start Kenyon Sadiq. Hopefully, you were able to pick him up off the waiver wire this week.
3: All right, who are the tight ends that we need to sit?
4: Now, these are three players that I am suggesting that you temper expectations for. These aren't necessarily hard and fast sits. But Dalton Kincaid last week had a stinker. It was his first stinker of the year. But the Patriots defense has been very tough against tight ends. In fact, no team has a lot of fewer fantasy points at tight ends. And only 17% of opposing targets have gone to tight ends against New England. Now, their defense is a little bit banged up, so keep that in mind. But on Sunday, Kincaid is probably, to me, more of a low tight end one rather than a high-end tight end, which he's been over the first 3 weeks. Colston Loveland, another player. You drafted him to be a stud. He has not been a stud. He was inches away from having a good game last Monday night. It didn't happen. He has only scored 8.4 fantasy points this season. He's got the Jets this week. In two of their three games, they held Sam Laporta and Tucker Kraft to fewer than 7.5 fantasy points. Keep that in mind. And then Isaiah Likely against the Cardinals. Amber, this matchup is actually awesome. It's really good. But Jameis Winston has been brutal. In the two games where he's basically been the starter, his completion percentage over expectation is negative 12.1%. I mean, it's awful. So I am really concerned for all of the Giants pass catchers this week.
3: All right, Fabs, let's move over to the quarterbacks in week four. You going with Tyler Shuck against the Falcons?
4: Yeah, no question about that. He is a must start unless you have Lamar Jackson, Josh Allen, you know, maybe a Patrick Mahomes. He's been fantastic. 20-plus points in six of his last 11 games, and he scored at least 17.4 in 10 of his last 11. He's been great. Could be a high-scoring game on Monday night. Start him against Atlanta. And then the two quarterbacks going on Sunday night, Jared Goff against the Panthers and Bryce Young against the Lions, both very good plays. Look at the numbers for Goff. Last week, over 19 fantasy points. We told you to play him. He's playing Carolina this week. They're down two of their starting cornerbacks, and this is going to be a fantastic matchup for many of the Lions. And on the flip side, the Lions' defense has been terrible this year. Their defense has allowed at least 23 points to every quarterback they have faced, and they allowed Geno Smith to beat them for 26 points last week. By the way, he was one of my streamers. So start Bryce Young and start Jared Goff.
3: Okay, who do we sit, though? I know who you're going to say.
4: Three big names. I can't tell you that, oh, well, Drake May is playing the Bills this week, so start him. No. Justin Herbert played the Bills last week, and their defense has been bad against quarterbacks and receivers, and he did nothing. I can't play Drake May right now. I just can't. The Patriots are averaging 12 points a game. It's the lowest point per game average in the entire league. Justin Herbert He's playing against Seattle this week. You think they're going to be a little salty after losing to the Commanders on the road? Home game for Seattle. I'm sitting Justin Herbert. Awful matchup. And then I'd beware Bo Nix. I know he had a good game last week against the Rams, but the Niners defense has allowed the third fewest fantasy points per dropback, and enemy quarterbacks have scored the eighth fewest points against them so far this season. So beware Bo Nix.
3: All right, Fabs, we're going to talk running backs and wide receivers when we return. This is an
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4: Every week, Hubbard has been a guy that I am starting. And when you look at the touch share, it has gone up since Jonathan Brooks went out with his injury. And the matchup again against the Lions, this is going to be a high scoring game. It's one of the highest totals of the entire week. There are not many Panthers or Lions that I am not playing this week. Start Chuba Hubbard. And then I'm starting Bucky Irving. And Bucky's numbers have not been great in the last 2 weeks. In fact, his numbers, Amber, have dropped in three straight weeks. But here's the good news. He's seeing a 42% touch share, even with Kenneth Gainwell on the roster, so that really hasn't hurt his touches at all. And you also have to look at the situation. The Buccaneers are starting Jalen Daniels. He is a undrafted rookie free agents out of Kansas. And the matchup is pretty good, too. The Packers have struggled against running backs. So I'm starting Bucky Irving as an RB2 this week.
3: All right. Who are you sitting at running back?
4: I mentioned Javonte Williams. And I'm not telling you guys that you have to sit Javonte Williams. But look at this matchup against the Houston Texans. They have held Jonathan Taylor, James Cook, and Chase Brown all to fewer than 11.3 fantasy points. Taylor only beat them for 9 points. Their defense has been really good against running backs. They've allowed the fewest expected points added to the position. So Williams may put up a bit of a stinker this week in that battle of Texas. I also don't love Omarion Hampton, and he was another player you drafted to be a starter. Last week, we started to see his touches decline. There was more Keaton Mitchell. There was even some Kamani Vidal. And when you look at the Seahawks, again, they're going to be a salty team who lost last week. They gave up 2.9 yards per rush to running backs, the fourth fewest fantasy points per touch. Hampton is a massive risk. And I talked about Alvin Kamara in the opening segment, and I know a lot of people have to play him. Amber, I have to play him. But the matchup on paper is not great against Atlanta. So keep that in mind. He is a risk-reward flex. And I also wonder how much of that workload he's going to lose to Kendre Miller. So if you start Kamara, don't have high expectations.
3: All right, let's go to the wide receivers now, Fabs. Week 4, who are you starting at the wideout position?
4: Panthers, Lions, jump on board. I'm starting Tet McMillan. I get it. The numbers this year have not been great in 2 of the first 3.
3: No.
4: He is going to smash on
3: okay,
4: Sunday night.
3: Great.
4: I'm telling you that
3: I've been
4: right
3: waiting
4: now.
3: For that. Sorry.
4: He will have a massive game. No team in the league has given up more fantasy points to perimeter receivers than the Detroit Lions. I'm also going to start Michael Wilson. Marvin Harrison Jr. at this point is not even rosterable in a 10 or 12 team league. He has just disappeared from the Arizona Cardinals passing game. Whereas Wilson had 17 targets last week. He's got a good matchup this week against producer Dan's Giants. They have struggled against perimeter receivers this season. And I also like Jordan Addison. Remember, no Justin Jefferson this week. He's going to be out with the ankle injury. Last week, without JJ, Addison had 9 targets, 90 yards, and a touchdown. Start him against Miami.
3: All right, Fabs, who are the wide receivers we got to sit this week?
4: And this one breaks my heart because I love Emeka Abuka. I really do. But again, Jalen Daniels is starting this game. Baker Mayfield is out. I don't know how many Buccaneers I can trust this week in the passing game. In fact, I probably can't trust anyone. So with the matchup and with this game being started by, again, an undrafted rookie free agent quarterback, I am going to fade Emeka Abuka, who has been a disappointment so far this year. I'd also be aware Jalen Waddle. Like, he has been so just unbelievably difficult to predict. In week 1, 1.2 points. In week 2, boom, 21.8. Week 3, 6.4 points. He's got the Niners this week. They've held all but one wide receiver they faced to 14.7 or fewer fantasy points after 3 weeks. And then this one here I'm on the fence about. It's Jameson Williams. He has been brutal over the first 3 weeks. But again, the Carolina Panthers have both J.C. Horn and Mike Jackson, their two starting corners, on injured reserve. So that makes me want to fade Williams less, but the bottom line here is that he has been very unproductive and inconsistent from a fantasy perspective. So if you can fade Williams, if you have depth at the wide receiver position, I certainly would be thinking about that.
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3: Welcome back to NFL Fantasy Forecast on Westwood One, along with Sports Illustrated senior fantasy analyst Michael Fabiano. I'm Amber Theo Harris. That's time to give them a little streaming options here. Everybody's always looking for somebody they could just kind of pick up for the week. What do you have here in week four?
4: We talked about Braylon Allen a little bit earlier on in the show. I'm starting him this week against the Bears based on the volume. How about Aaron Jones Sr.? In the last two games, he's seen a 58% touch share. I mean, that is massive. No Jordan Mason. The Dolphins have allowed the third most points to running backs this season. So Aaron Jones is a very good play as an RB2. And moving on to the wide receivers, Devon Vele playing on Monday night against the Atlanta Falcons. Vele's averaging right around 13 points per game, which is pretty good, right? Atlanta's defense has allowed wideouts to account for nearly 74% of all the receiving fantasy points scored against them after 3 weeks. I know that's a mouthful, but what I mean is Atlanta's really bad against receivers. Start Devon Vele, and the toll in that game is also very high. And how about Dontavian Wicks? Devonta Smith is banged up. He's dealing with a hamstring injury, which means that Wicks could see a lot of targets this week against the Rams. Aaron Donald's out this week. We know Myles Garrett is also going to be out as well. So that's a benefit for the Eagles offense. So I'm starting Dontavian Wicks where I need him. And also remember, no Dallas Goedert. So Wicks could see a lot of targets in that game. And then finally, Darren Waller, the old guy, right? I mean, last week he proved he didn't need to be a touchdown dependent player in fantasy. He had double digit points without scoring. Listen to this stat, Amber. This year, the Detroit Lions have allowed five tight ends to score 13 or more points against them this year. They've only played in three games, and they've let five tight ends beat them for over 13 points. So Darren Waller 12, is a really good streamer. Yeah.
3: Even picked a second tight end that's in 12 personnel against the Lions at this point, because that's what that tells us.
4: No doubt.
3: All right, coming up next, Fab's final thoughts. This is...
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4: From stats, have you seen Khalif Raymond's stats so far this season? Khalif Raymond came into this week as the wide receiver 12. There's 11 wide receivers in the league who have had more fantasy points after 3 weeks than Khalif Raymond. I didn't have that on my bingo card. But now, when you're looking at wide receivers who are struggling, again, Emeka Ebuka is the first guy that comes to mind. Roma Dunze. Khalif Raymond should now be ranked ahead of Roma Dunze and rostered ahead of Roma Dunze. It's a crazy world we're living in. It's the upside down world. Is that what they call it in Stranger Things? And again, you have to really separate stats from big names at this point.
3: 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A reminder to join us Sunday morning from London at 9:15 a.m. Eastern when the Colts play the Commanders at Tottenham Hotspur Stadium. Then on Sunday night, the Panthers host the Lions. Scott Graham kicks it off with scores and highlights from around the league on NFL Sunday at 7:30 p.m. Eastern. Finally, on Monday night, the Falcons visit the Saints. Jamie Erdahl and Doug Peterson host the pregame show at 7 o'clock Eastern. 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Coordinated producers Brian Finkelstein and Aaron Cummings. Executive producer Mike Eby. The Senior Vice President of Sports for Cumulus Media and Westwood One is Bruce Gilbert. Now for Michael Fabiano, I'm Amber Theo Harris. Thanks for joining us. 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

0: This is NFL Preview on Westwood One. A comprehensive look at this week's action in the National Football League. Now, here are your hosts, Scott Graham and Ross Tucker.
1: Welcome to the month of October in the NFL. This may not have been the season you were expecting so far. From Westwood One, this is NFL Preview. Hi, everybody, along with former NFL offensive lineman Ross Tucker, Scott Graham, getting you set for week number four in the National Football League. Am I right, Ross? Is this a little bit different than we were expecting?
2: Yes, I think it's a lot of bit different than what we were expecting. If you look at some of the 3-0 teams like the Las Vegas Raiders and the Minnesota Vikings, and certainly some of the 0-3 teams like the LA Chargers and Houston Texans. But this is the way the NFL is, and hard to believe we're already in October, man. I mean, we're already 1 month in.
1: So we started out with Sunday Night Football here on the program, and our Westwood One broadcast will emanate from Carolina, where the Panthers take on the Detroit Lions. Lions come in 2-1. Panthers are 1-2. Lions are 14-5 in primetime under Dan Campbell, but they've lost their last three road primetime games. This looks like it might be a shootout.
2: It's absolutely going to be a shootout. The Lions have struggled defensively all season so far. They're starting safeties, Kirby Joseph, Brian Branch, still on IR. And for Carolina, both of their corners went down in the loss last Sunday in Cleveland, J.C. Horn and Michael Jackson. So we already know the Lions score 30 points a game. That's going up against teams with healthy corners. Carolina won't have either one of theirs. It was not quite as good of a performance by Bryce Young in Cleveland as he had done weeks one and week two. But this certainly feels like a game 35-33, 34-31. It should be a really, really fun one on Sunday night. The Panthers don't get a lot of primetime games, certainly not a lot of home primetime games. Should be a good one.
1: Ross, you get to spend another Sunday in Buffalo, the Bills and the New England Patriots getting together. Now, when Tom Brady was there, this was all one way. The Bills were 4-34 against the Patriots when Brady was the quarterback. Since he left, they're 9-4. They're trying to get to 4-0.
2: Yeah, a lot of people are calling it the Tucker Bowl, even though I think I played maybe 18 snaps for the Patriots. A lot more for Buffalo, but I'm looking forward to being there. Obviously, I know both sides of this rivalry, especially the Buffalo side of it. And the Patriots are coming in this one really struggling. You know, watching that film of their loss to the Jaguars 35-6, they were almost unrecognizable. That's about as bad as I've ever seen a Mike Vrabel team play, which is why I am fully expecting them to bounce back in this one. They have to. They don't really have a choice. Meanwhile, for the Bills, -4 turnover ratio, and still they were able to win against the Chargers. That's usually the sign you got a pretty darn good team.
1: If you like international games on Sunday mornings, get ready, because we have 6 of the next 7 weeks, including 3 in a row in London starting this weekend. The Washington Commanders at 1-2, the Indianapolis Colts at 1-2.
2: And both of these teams, to your point, Scott, coming off of huge wins. They desperately needed it. Big difference between 1-2 and 0-3. The Colts able to get it done against their division rival Texans. They played much better on the defensive side of the ball. And how about Marcus Mariota and the Commanders? It's not like they were moving the ball that great, but they made enough plays to beat the defending Super Bowl champion Seahawks and end that winning streak. One of these teams is going to fly back from London feeling a lot better about themselves at 2-2.
1: Ross, you were there as week four got underway in Cleveland. An electric atmosphere, a back-and-forth game that came down to a late Cleveland field goal and a Browns defensive stand to put it away.
3: 10 seconds remain in the game. Rodgers gets the snap, rolling out to his right. Rodgers looking, stops his feet, loads up, takes a shot, deep down the field, got a man there! It is intercepted! It is picked off by Grant Delpit, and that'll do it! The Browns are going to win the game, and Cleveland will go to 3-1.
1: Ryan Radke with the call here on Westwood One as the Browns beat the Pittsburgh Steelers 27-24. That means that Cleveland is now a 3-1 team. The Pittsburgh Steelers fall to 2-2. Coming up, who's going to leave week four in first place in the AFC West?
4: You would never say that a first down is the same as a touchdown, so why would you say that campaign shares are the same as sales? 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
2: Of unbeatens, the marquee game on CBS. Very, very cool.
1: Broncos had a big comeback win against the Rams on Sunday night. Now they go to San Francisco to take on a Niners team that is 3-0. It's the fourth time they've been that under Kyle Shanahan. If they get to 4-0, each time they've made the Super Bowl.
2: Well, they got a chance. You know, unfortunately for them, they're just continuing to get banged up. Nick Bosa last week in practice. You know, now Mike Evans got hurt in the victory over the Cardinals. This just kind of seems like the way the Niners are going to have to go about it. Meanwhile, for the Broncos, they just can't get off to a good start. You know, it's super impressive, actually, that they're 2-1 coming from behind by double-digit deficits against the Jaguars and the Rams. I think those are two of the top five or six teams in the NFL. at least I have them there in the Ross Tucker podcast power rankings, and the Broncos have been able to come from behind down double digits. I don't know that you want to be in the business of doing that, though, every week.
1: The Chargers are 0-3, and if that is shocking enough to Chargers fans, the rest of the schedule after this week at Seattle includes games against Denver, Kansas City, the Rams, Houston, and Baltimore. This is not going to get any easier. Seattle coming off their first loss of the season last week in Washington.
2: What a golden opportunity that the Chargers missed on Sunday. I mean, five takeaways, you're plus four in the turnover differential in a game, and you're not able to win. That's a brutal loss for the Chargers. Meanwhile, the Seahawks have just been so consistent under their head coach, Mike McDonald. And I thought Darnold really did some good things to Smith and Jigba last week. I fully expect the Seahawks to bounce back. And to your point about the schedule for the Chargers, yet another really, really tough game for L.A.
1: Coming up, can the Eagles continue their dominance of the Rams and send the preseason favorites to a 1-3 start?
0: You would never say that a first down is the same as a touchdown. 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
1: We continue along on NFL preview for week four in the National Football League. Lincoln Financial Field will be the place for the Eagles and the Rams. Seems like it happens a lot. Well, they've met four times in the last three seasons. Philly has won all four of those games. Eagles are coming off a really poor performance on Monday Night Football. And on Sunday Night Football, the Rams let one get away in Denver.
2: And that's why I feel like this is an especially tough spot for the Eagles. I mean, it's a short week. Thankfully, at least for them, they are playing at home. But it's just hard for me to picture this Rams team being 1-3 after the first four games. I'm willing to more or less throw away the Australia game. They were dominant against the Giants, and really they controlled most of the action against the Broncos. The pick six from Stafford to Hufanga was obviously the biggest difference in the game. It's been talked about a lot in terms of the pass interference penalty late. But I'm expecting the Rams to come in here and play really well. I think the Eagles have a bunch of things going against them, one of which is it's hard to imagine the Rams 1-3. The other one is hard to imagine the Eagles, you know, beating the Rams five straight times. They beat them four straight times. And then the biggest thing is the Eagles just really haven't played all that well so far. They looked really bad Monday night, to your point. I think they'll bounce back and play better. I'm just not sure it'll be enough against Matthew Stafford and the Rams, especially with Puka Nacua being poised to make his return.
1: Cardinals and the Giants have the two worst records in the NFC over the last decade. They get together at MetLife Stadium. Arizona's 1-2. The Giants are 2-1. And if John Harbaugh can get his team to 3-1 the way Jameis Winston is playing at quarterback right now, that's a heck of an accomplishment for a first season.
2: It would be incredible. You know, the Cardinals, they've been able to put up a decent amount of points in some of their games and move the football with Brissett throwing it to McBride and Michael Wilson and what Jeremiah Love has done. That trio, along with Brissett, more or less gives the Cardinals a puncher's chance in every game they played. Meanwhile, for the Giants, you know, they're really led by their defense as much as anything. We saw that last week against Tennessee, where they didn't even score a touchdown, and they still won the game. The issue is their defense is just getting thinner and thinner. Now they lose Brian Burns, who I think is their best defensive player. He's done for the year with a torn ACL and meniscus damage. So you'll wonder if the Giants can continue to take on all this water in terms of these injuries and still be able to win. This feels like a major swing game for both these teams. If the Giants get to 3-1, that's huge. If the Cardinals could even just get to 2-2 and be 500 after four games, I think they'd be feeling pretty good about that.
1: If you look at the numbers early in the season, they can't look a whole lot worse for the Green Bay Packers, and now they go to Tampa Bay to take on the Bucs, who, with Baker Mayfield out, looks like they might be starting the first Kansas alum at quarterback in the NFL since 1987. That would be Jalen Daniels.
2: Isn't it remarkable? And by the way, Scott did say Jalen Daniels, not Jaden Daniels. Jaden Daniels does, in fact, still play for Washington. It's year three. It's just a wild thing because 6 months ago, not a single person would have predicted that in week four, Jalen Daniels would be starting an NFL game. Nobody would have even thought necessarily he'd be on a team as an undrafted rookie free agent. The Bucs liked him. They made him the number two. They're going to see what he can do against the Packers team that's really reeling. They lost Jaden Reed for the season. They signed three veteran offensive linemen this week. It's just a mess up in Green Bay.
1: It's the battle for Texas at NRG Stadium, but the Cowboys and the Texans, Russ, they've got a combined record of 1-5.
2: Yeah, not the start that they were looking for in Texas for either one of these teams. And it's been like heartbreak losses for both of them every time they've lost. You've got the Texans' stellar defense going against that high-flying Cowboys offense. The problem is Texans really don't move the ball all that well or put points up, and the Cowboys' defense isn't very good. If you could combine the two Texas teams into one team, man, you would have a heck of a squad. That's not how it works. And, you know, there's a rivalry between these cities. This will be a hotly contested game. Really looking forward to it. Feels like another swing game here. There's a bunch of them in week four.
1: Coming up, it's a battle between former number one picks in Cincinnati.
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1: 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We continue our preview of week four, and I take you back for this ball game that's being played in Cincinnati this week to the national title game in 2020 when Joe Burrow and Trevor Lawrence faced off. Well, they're going to face off again with the Bengals hosting the Jags, both teams at 2-1. And this is a really, really interesting and actually pretty big game in terms of the AFC here in week four.
2: Massive game. I fully anticipate both of these teams making the playoffs, and I believe that they are both legitimate Super Bowl contenders. Watching the Jaguars against the Patriots, second time this year, I saw one team so utterly dominate the other team that it looked like it was college or maybe even high school. Both times it was the Jags. It was the Jags against the Browns week one. It was the Jags against the Patriots week three. Super impressed with that team, really on both sides of the ball. Conversely, the Bengals coming off a tough loss in Pittsburgh, a game that quite frankly, if it weren't for two major, major miscues on special teams, the Bengals still would have won that game, even though they had dropped coverages and the Steelers had a bunch of big plays against them. I still really like this Bengals team. This feels like a game with a decent amount of points back and forth. The last team with the ball wins kind of game.
1: The Baltimore Ravens host the Tennessee Titans this week at M&T Bank Stadium. That means that Derrick Henry gets his first opportunity to go up against the team that he played for 8 seasons. He's their all-time touchdown leader in terms of rushing touchdowns, second leading rusher in Titans history. And with an 0-3 Titans team coming in, this isn't going to look good for the road team.
2: It's kind of hard to believe that he hasn't played against the Titans yet in Baltimore, but obviously that is the case. And Derrick Henry is like a medical marvel to me. I mean, the fact that he's still doing this at this age, at that size, with the amount of punishment he's taken, it's truly incredible. And there's still some Titans players that were there when he was there. Jeffrey Simmons, one of them. They are fully well aware of what Derrick Henry with a full head of steam is like. The Titans just have to figure out a way to score some points. I mean, Brian Daboll is the OC. He's trying to work with Cam Ward. They move the ball at times. They just cannot get enough points on the board to give their team a better chance to win these games.
1: New York Jets haven't won a game against the Bears in Chicago since Bill Parcells was the head coach and Glenn Foley was their quarterback back in 1997. Of course, they don't play them that often, but Bears are coming off a big win over the Eagles, a dominating win in the second half of that game. You and I were texting back and forth during it, and Chicago got it done despite the fact they didn't have their quarterback.
2: No, but the guy they did have, Case Keenum, played lights out. I could hardly be more impressed by a guy that, let's be honest, probably thought he'd never play in another game. You know, as the third string quarterback in Chicago, who would have thought he'd be starting Monday night and then lighting up the Eagles the way he did? Now the Jets come to town off of back-to-back really heartbreaking losses. The good news for the Jets is Geno Smith is playing really good football. And if he plays in this game like he played against Detroit last week, they absolutely have a chance to pull off this upset.
1: Minnesota Vikings, they have the second fewest total yards of any team to start 3-0 since 1970. The defense has been winning it for them. They have the Dolphins coming to town this week, a team that has not led in a game yet this year, Ross.
2: I think I saw where the Vikings have the most punts in the NFL so far. You wouldn't think that would lead to being undefeated, but their defense has been that good, and I guess a punt is better than an interception or fumble in terms of keeping you in the game, which is what I think the Dolphins will do. I think the Dolphins will be able to stay in this game. You know, they have a lot of familiarity with Brian Flores and that defense, with so many of their guys coming over from Green Bay, including Malik Willis. This is a sneaky game in the sense I think it's going to be closer than people realize.
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1: 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Jamie Erdahl and Super Bowl winner.

0: and the Saints continue to be competitive, although they've got flaws.
1: Yeah, and you know, you got first place on the line in the NFC South, even though they're both 1-2. I feel like that win for the Falcons against Green Bay last Thursday night, it just was massive on a couple different levels. Number one, it helps all the guys buy into the new head coach, Kevin Stefanski, and what he's preaching. Plus, there's some buy-in there with Penix Jr. now. You know, hey, when we have this guy playing quarterback, when he's out there, we're in a good spot. And so I think the Falcons are going to be able to continue to ride that momentum with Penix Jr. and this offense. They're just so talented at the skill positions led by Bijan Robinson. Meanwhile, for the Saints, that was a tough loss. That was a really tough loss to the Raiders because I felt like they did enough offensively yet again. Tyler Shuck is up there among the league leaders in passing yardage, passing touchdowns. It almost, if you look at his numbers, it almost looks like when Drew Brees was there. However, they're still just 1-2. This is a win they desperately need to have, a primetime game at home. Feels like a game that if the Saints really do want to win that division and think they have a chance, and I do think they do, this is one they got to get done.
0: All right, that's going to do it for this edition of NFL Preview. Ross, talk again next week.
1: Sounds great. Thank you, Scott.
0: Reminder to join us this weekend for Sunday Night Football. Ryan Racky and Mike Golick have all the action as the Panthers host the Lions. I'll kick off the broadcast with scores and highlights from around the league on NFL Sunday at 7:30 Eastern Time. 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Coordinating producers Brian Finkelstein and Aaron Cummins. Executive producer Mike Eby. The senior vice president of sports for Cumulus Media and Westwood One is Bruce Gilbert. Now for Ross Tucker, I'm Scott Graham. Thanks for joining us. 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

0: Westwood One presents NFL Insider, a weekly look inside the National Football League. 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
1: This may not be what we expected so far. I mean, who had the Raiders at 3-0, or the Browns at 3-1? Or for that matter, both the Patriots and Rams staring down tough road games in Week 4 to avoid a 1-3 start. Now that October's here, we'll start to see where the long road ahead leads. We're going to talk with Panthers running back Chuba Hubbard. We'll also get the latest news and notes from Sports Illustrated's Albert Breer. And remember back to an historic night 20 years ago in New Orleans. And it all starts right now. It's only 3+ weeks, so a lot can and will change. But this 2026 season feels different. It has to. When was the last time that longtime rivals, the Chiefs and Raiders, met as undefeated teams with first place on the line in the division? That would have been 31 years ago when both teams were 2-0. But a revitalized Chiefs squad with Patrick Mahomes looking like, well, Patrick Mahomes, goes to Las Vegas to take on a Raiders team that's unbeaten into October. Raiders defensive end Max Crosby, who was almost traded to Baltimore back in the spring, is enjoying this ride.
2: It's awesome. Winning is amazing, but it's just the beginning. You know, we have so much more work to do. You put in all this work, not to just have a hot start. You know, you look last year, you know, we went to New England on the road and got a big win. That team ended up in the Super Bowl. We ended up with 3 wins, you know what I mean? So it's like, you got to keep things into perspective, and it's not being negative. It's just, you got to be focused on what you're trying to accomplish. And all the great ones and the ones that, you know, the people in my circle and the people that I stay around and even everyone in this locker room and everyone in, as far as leadership, like, we don't care about last week. We don't care about next week. We're just solely focused on being where our feet are at in this week and what we got to do.
1: The Raiders used to share the Bay Area with the 49ers, who are making a case for best team in the NFL. San Francisco's 3-0, and the two times they started 4-0 under Kyle Shanahan, they made it to the Super Bowl. To get that fourth win, the Niners have to get past the Denver Broncos in Santa Clara this week. Brock Purdy is hitting on all his throws, or at least 72% of them, and is tied for the league lead with 9 touchdown passes. Broncos corner Patrick Surtain knows that Purdy will be a challenge on multiple levels.
3: I think he's very smart. He understands

0: 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A big part of the Browns' 3-1 start has been their young and aggressive defense, and the man in the middle of that group is 23-year-old Carson Schlesinger. The former walk-on at UCLA literally burst onto the scene last year on his way to being named the NFL's Defensive Rookie of the Year. Now, he wears the green dot and uses his advanced football IQ and instincts to help the Browns' D play their signature style. Carson and I talked about that this week before Thursday Night Football. From the way you guys have been speaking as a defensive unit in the early part of this season, it seems like there's a buy-in from everybody that you are going to figure out a way to evolve and get better as you move on as a unit. It's not the easiest thing in the world to do, but it seems like your teammates have pretty much bought in, are they?
1: Yeah, I think that goes back to the coaching staff we have, especially on the defensive side of the ball, and the guys that we have in you know, the defensive room. I mean, we've got guys who are on year one, and I think there's some guys who are on year 11 or 12, you know, so we've got the whole spectrum. And I think just the brotherhood we've created over the years, or over the course of the year with OTAs and training camp and now the season, is something special. And when you have that bond with each other, it makes it a whole lot easier to go out there and not only play hard for yourself, but for the guys next to you, because you know them on a personal level and you don't want to let them down, right? And so that's something, I mean, every week we come in knowing that, and I think that drives what the, you know, that push for development. I think we all want to go out there and be the best defense in the league and as best as we possibly can. And because of that, we're able to look at it and no nonsense our way through right through the week and make the corrections we have to make so that we can go out there and be our best the next week.
0: How is it that schools missed out on recruiting you out of high school, so you ended up walking on at UCLA?
1: I have no idea. I mean, you could probably say, I mean, I was in California. That's when COVID happened. And, you know, there wasn't really a senior season. No college. The year I went to college, every player had the opportunity to return. So teams weren't looking as much, but, whatever the case was, I think it all worked out. I mean, I ended up at a place that I eventually got a shot at and, great education in school as well. And so, was able to get, you know, the best of both worlds with that and got a shot and was able to play. So I'm thankful for however it happened.
0: Your dad had said something interesting to you. I probably would mess the quote up, but he said something about the way you're perceived out there. What did he say to you?
1: Yeah, no, and that's something he preached, you know, my whole life, my siblings' whole life with me, is just, you know, you got to be able to, if you really want to get what you're looking for or have success at what you want, it doesn't really matter how good you think you are or anything like that. You've got to be able to convince these other people who, in my case, it's their jobs, their livelihood, depending on who they put on the field, right? Can help them with success or not. You've got to be able to convince those people that they need to have you on the field. Otherwise they're, you know, going to lose games and things like that because you're not out there. And so, that's just the mindset, is it doesn't matter what I think. You've got to make sure that the people who are in charge of it, based off, you know, how you work and everything like that, can trust to put you out there. And, I think that's something that just goes into every area of life as well. You know, just being willing to do whatever it takes to get to where you want.
0: Carson, it was really nice meeting you. Thanks for the time, and good luck the rest of the way.
1: Yeah, thank you very much.
0: Let's find out what's happening around the NFL as we welcome in our NFL insider, Sports Illustrated's Albert Breer. Albert, how are you this week?
2: I'm doing great. Scott, how are you?
0: I'm good. And we just heard from Carson and a Browns team on Thursday night that took care of business, let the Steelers kind of come back into the ball game, but still found a way to win 3-1. And I got to think there's a lot of people right now that are wondering, is this team for real? And when I say for real, I'm not saying Super Bowl champion, but is this team a true potential contender this year?
2: Are they going to win 11 games? I don't think so. But are they going to be in it into November and December? I think the potential for that is there. I mean, I think it starts with Todd Monken. And look, like one thing that was apparent to me when I was at their camp this summer was there's just, I'd say, a new energy and kind of a vibe about the team that was unmistakable, you know. And I think that's sort of indicative of how the guys have bought in. And I think if you've watched them the first four games, you can almost see the buy-in, right? Like in the way that they carry themselves on the field, how together they seem like they are. Yeah, and that brings me to the second piece of it, which is like it's become a good environment for young players to develop in. And, you know, really starting with the Travis Hunter trade and then continuing with the Myles Garrett trade, you know, over the last 2 years, they've made moves that acknowledge we need to get younger. And there's reason for that. Like that core that Myles Garrett went to the playoffs a couple times with had aged out, you know, and unfortunately for the Browns, because of the Deshaun Watson trade, they were really sapped of resources to inject youth into their roster in 22 and 23 and 24. So, you know, over the last 2 years, they've stockpiled picks, and now you're seeing it. It's the second-year guys like Carson Schlesinger, like Mason Graham, who looked great in week three, got hurt last night. Feel like they dodged a bullet a little bit there. Harold Fannin, Quinshon Judkins, Dylan Sampson, and then now the rookies, you're seeing the rookies already playing really well. Spencer Fano has been great at left tackle. Denzel Boston, Casey Concepcion, you know, at receiver. There's just, I think beyond just the vibe and what's apparent in the culture that's building there is you're starting to see a young core start to coalesce. And that's exciting for a couple of different reasons. Not the least of which is if you are drafting a young quarterback next year, we'll see what happens with Deshaun the rest of the year. But if you are drafting a young quarterback high next year, it looks like you're going to have a pretty good environment for him to come into if things keep going this way. Of course, with the caveat that you might play yourself out of position to take the one that you really want.
3: At the top, I was talking about some teams that have desperate situations early here, trying not to go 1-3 or 0-4. If you were to pick one out that is in the most desperate situation, I'm going to tee up for you that it could be the Rams because of the division they play in. Could 1-3 be unrecoverable in that division?
2: Well, I would give you the other team in LA, but I'll answer your question with the Rams. What I'm seeing with the Rams and what I've seen the last 2 weeks from the Rams, and I think the Australia game was an outlier for obvious reasons, I'm seeing the team that they're going to become. You know, they blew the Giants out. And I think in that Denver game, you saw every sign of where they're going. You know, that didn't mean they won the game. No. And I thought Denver was plucky. Denver got some breaks too. That much is obvious with, you know, the call late in the game. But even with everything happening the way that it happened, Matthew Stafford almost brought him back again at the end, you know? So I just look at the Rams. They're playing without Puka Nacua. They're playing without Myles Garrett. And I think if you're looking close enough, you can see what they're going to be. And so does it make it more difficult? Yes. Would losing a game this weekend in Philadelphia be tough? Yes. Is the cost of it going to be not making the playoffs? I don't think so. But to your point, what it could mean is what these sorts of things meant last year for them, which was they had to go to Seattle to play the NFC Championship game. So I would tell you, like, I don't feel worse about them as a team, but when you're in that environment and like, and in that division and the idea that losing a game you shouldn't or dropping a game here or there won't cost you, I mean, you're not paying attention to what happened at the end of last year where they lost a really close game in Seattle in the regular season, which wound up in a really weird way with the 2-point conversion and everything else. And that wound up putting them on the road in the playoffs where they lost by 4 points, where you could argue the home field advantage might have been the difference between them getting to the Super Bowl or not.
3: So you have their roommates at SoFi in a bigger, more desperate situation.
2: Yeah, this one's because of the schedule. I think their cushion was the two games at the top of their schedule, the Cardinals and the Raiders, and the Cardinals have fought their ass off, and the Raiders are 3-0. So both teams, I think, are better than any of us thought they'd be, but they needed to go 2-0 in those games because of the way their schedule is set up. And now they go to Seattle, then they have Kansas, then they have Denver at home, then they go to Kansas City, then they have their bye. Then they have the Rams. That's technically a road game. It's at SoFi, so you don't really count that as a road game. And they have the Texans and Ravens. So that's their next six games, and they're already 0-3. So if they were 2-1 right now, like, you'd have the cushion. It's like, even if we lose the next, like, say we lose two of the next three, we're still at 500. if they lose two of the next three, they're 1-5. And so, like, I don't know where the path out is here. I think it takes them out of the division race, you know, because of who else is in the division, same as the Rams, where you got the Chiefs, who I think are really good, the Broncos, who I think are really good there. And now, you know, you're fighting with, you know, six or seven other teams in the AFC to get one of the three wildcard spots. It's a tough place to be.
3: We saw the first pieces of what might fall into place before the trade deadline, which, by the way, isn't for like 5 weeks until November 10th. But we saw J.J. McCarthy get dealt to the New York Giants this week and Joey Porter Jr. get traded to the Dallas Cowboys. That Porter trade, obviously Dallas needs defensive help. They made a deal, and it sounds like it came together reasonably quickly once that conversation started.
2: Yeah, so this one was interesting because the Steelers wanted a lot if they were going to move on from him. And, you know, the Cowboys had reached out to them early. And the Cowboys, of course, have a relationship with the Steelers. They did a deal last year for George Pickens. They did a deal this summer for Broderick Jones. So they've done business together. And the Cowboys had checked in early in the offseason on a bunch of different defensive players across the league. You know, back in March, it was Max Crosby. At the start of training camp, they started looking around at corner. And so they made a call on Joey Porter. They made a call on Christian Gonzalez in New England. And you know, they were just trying to make sure that they turned over every rock if there was an opportunity somewhere. They stayed in touch with the Steelers. It was a no, it was a no, it was a no. And then this week happened. And, you know, Joey Porter Jr. was in the team's walkthrough with the first defense on Monday and Tuesday. All signs were that he was going to play. And then a very, very light practice on Wednesday, Porter went to the coaches and told him his back was acting up and pulled himself out of the practice. And at that point, the Steelers said, that's enough. And the front office worked aggressively over the course of the afternoon. They called the Cowboys in mid-afternoon. And just before they all went to bed, the deal was done. So it happened that quickly. The groundwork had been laid for a while, but obviously the price had to come down a little bit with the Steelers so motivated to move him off the roster. And that's why they were so motivated to do it, because after he missed the first three games, after some of the passive-aggressive stuff that had happened back and forth, for him to, you know, give the team the impression that he was going to play for 3 days and then pull himself out the day before the game was a bridge too far.
3: New opportunity for J.J. McCarthy, or, you know, there's a lot built into there due to the fact that Jameis Winston just signed an extension with the New York Giants. So how does that all play out for the rest of the year?
2: I mean, I think it's just kind of like a wait and see, you know, and you put him in and you develop him in the system. And I think the good news here for J.J. is that this is an offense built for Jackson Dart from a skill set perspective. When they were coming out of college, you know, McCarthy in 24 and then Dart in 25, they profiled similarly, you know. They were guys that were good in movement, that were good, you know, in the RPO game. They had some moxie. I think most people would tell you that J.J. has a little bit of a stronger arm. Jackson probably has a little more arm talent in that he can change speeds in the ball a little bit better. But they're similar. So the offense is set up in a way that should benefit J.J. McCarthy. I just have two questions with that. Number one, is that what he needs right now? Does he need to be playing? Now, he needs playing time eventually, right? But is that what's best for his development? Is it to play right now? And we all know what's going to happen. If Jameis Winston has two or three bad games, J.J. McCarthy will be all over the back page, right? And that's just New York. You know, and then the second thing is, if they play him that way, does he hold up? You know, and it's just such a tricky thing. And I think in certain ways it's similar to Trey Lance a few years ago, where, you know, we all thought those guys were going to perfect situations, you know, where Trey Lance went to San Francisco and J.J. went to Minnesota, and it seemed great. But those guys, both for different reasons, some reasons were the same, both just needed to play and needed somebody to commit to them and ride out some development time with them. And both those guys got that longer leash, J.J. in 25 and Trey in 22. And then those guys got hurt and they struggled and they weren't going to get that leash again because those teams are contending teams. And so it's sort of the double-edged sword of going to a team like that, right? It's like, yeah, it's great. You got great coaching, you got great teammates, all the rest of it.
4: But if you really need to develop and you need a team to ride out your struggles, there might be a little less patience there. And we'll see. I mean, the Giants, if they throw him out there, like, are they going to be patient with him? I think the same question exists.
3: Albert, thanks so much. We appreciate it. We will talk to you again next week.
4: All right. Thanks, Scott.
5: Fourth and goal from the three. It's an empty set. Waller and Hubbard to the left. Three receivers bunched right. Young the snap. Quick throw to the end zone. Wide open. Chuba Hubbard for a touchdown. His second receiving touchdown of the Young season. He scored one early last week as well. Bryce Young, touchdown pass number four on this Young season.
3: Anish Shroff on the Carolina Panthers radio network is a newly minted captain with a new long-term contract. Continues to just do his job for his team. If you're listening to this show, you likely know Chuba Hubbard's name. Now in his sixth season, the Oklahoma State product has been a Carolina Panther since arriving in the NFL in 2021. He got there as part of a crowded running back room led by Christian McCaffrey. And although the faces have changed, there's still always been another back who shared or taken Chuba's spotlight. But that kind of thing doesn't sound like it means much to him. A humble and family-oriented young man from Canada. His teammates call him a culture setter. Chuba and I talked this week as he got ready for Sunday Night Football against the Lions. And we began by talking about the Panthers' offense, which has put up more points in three games than any Carolina team in history.
6: Yeah, I mean, I think from the play calling to obviously us executing the plays from top down, I think everyone's been doing a great job. I think like there's still some stuff we're leaving out there. We haven't found our best yet, but we're doing a pretty good job. So yeah, it's a good feeling to know that we're on pace to where we want to be.
3: Seems like there's more of an emphasis this year on trying to push the ball down the field. Does that change your contribution and your role offensively?
6: No, I mean, I always say regardless if it's running, passing, or running, I don't have an arm, unfortunately, like that, but running, blocking, catching, whatever it is, I'm going to do my best to help out there. And obviously, we have a bunch of great receivers that can take the top off and make big plays, explosive plays down the field. So that is a tribute to that.
3: Your teammates, your coaching staff, they talk about that. They talk about those things that you do when you don't have the ball in your hand, the ability to block, the ability to contribute in any way you can when you're on the field. It sounds like that's something that you have prided yourself on really since coming into the NFL. Is that true?
6: Yeah, I mean, anytime I'm on the field, I want to be able to affect the game and more than anything, do my job at a high level, even if it's something that isn't deemed sexy or whatever like that. But there's a bunch of moving parts just in a single play. And sometimes one thing could be off and that's what stops a play from being successful. So I think we all pride ourselves, especially on the offensive side, of not being a guy that's going to allow the play not to work because of ourselves. So it's a good thing to have in a group.
3: You're a captain now, and you've kind of carried yourself that way almost from the beginning, but being named the captain, putting the C on the jersey, did that mean something?
6: Yeah, I mean, like you said, I kind of always looked at myself as a leader. That's kind of how I've always been throughout my entire life. When I first came to Carolina, that was the first thing I said when I was getting scouted was, I want to be able to change the culture here. I want to be able to change the trajectory of the team and the program and help be a part of that in any way possible. And regardless of having that title, you have to carry yourself that way. We have a bunch of captains that weren't named captains that lead and do great things like that. With that being said, obviously, it's an honor for my teammates to vote me as a captain. I don't take that for granted.
3: That's a pretty confident way of looking at things about who you are and what you intend to be, especially when you get to the league and you become a Panther as a backup to a guy like Christian McCaffrey.
6: Yeah, I mean, I was very fortunate to have a guy like that in my room that's, you know, the ultimate professional, does everything right, a great leader, a great player, great on and off the field. It was a great example set for me early on. And obviously, I was a pretty, not as much anymore, but I was pretty wild, young, passionate back that liked to voice his opinion a lot and kind of get rah-rah. A lot of guys kind of bucked them the wrong way, but I had to earn my respect and I made sure I did that.
3: You look back at that now, you think about how young you were then and about how much you have grown experience-wise now, but I'm going to guess you probably wouldn't have wanted to take that out of you back then any more than you would want to be doing necessarily all of that right now.
6: Yeah, I mean, all I'll say is, like, I'm going to be authentically myself 1,000%. I'm forever trying to grow and be a better person on and off the field, but of course a better leader and player. And as that happens, you evolve into different people, and obviously you're the same person at the core, but you just learn to be better in those moments. And if you're really chasing or seeking that to be the best version of yourself, you know that there's some things you got to add to and some things you got to take back from.
3: We're talking with Carolina Panthers running back Chuba Hubbard. You were pretty young growing up in Canada when you decided that you were, in a lot of ways, going to be responsible for your family, for your mom, for your sister. Where did that call come from in you?
6: Yeah, I mean, I think a big thing for me was my family, just like anyone's had their struggles. And, you know, I see my mom work really hard growing up, do everything, and I just seen the effects it has just on all of us and how much it meant to her to just be able to take care of her kids. And I don't know what planted in my heart that I wanted to be able to do that. But I think just at a young age, God just put it on my soul and put it on my mind to be able to take care of my family and do my best to try to, you know, change the trajectory of where our life's going to go. And from this point on, and I was probably like 6 years old, and I had these dreams to do these things and to help my family in so many ways. And it was just a fire that was always lit in me and will forever be lit in me. So I think it just comes from my faith in God and then also just having such a great family.
3: The translation of your first name is Gift of God, right?
6: Mm-hmm.
3: There you go.
6: Yeah.
3: Was it football? Was football what you thought was going to be that way, even from that young an age?
6: I started track when I was about 6 years old, and then I got into football when I was around 9. So originally I thought it was going to be track. I was actually very fortunate enough to be gifted in track quite well at a young age. So I did well there, made national teams, got to travel just based off making those teams and stuff. That kind of like showed me, okay, you might have a chance with this later on if you stay consistent and work hard. And football came along, and it kind of just, I picked it up pretty fast, and obviously the rest was history from there. But yeah.
3: You have had to, I guess I'm going to try to say, prove yourself kind of again and again and again in the NFL. You know, you came in, as we said, behind Christian McCaffrey, but there's always been something that you have had to almost vault over to be able to do what you do, and you have done that. Is that part of who you are right now as well? Is there a little bit of a chip that's always going to live on your shoulder for the ability to be able to do that?
6: Yeah, I mean, I think 1,000%. I always like to attribute to my faith and the things God put me through that never just lets me get too comfortable. I always have to stay hungry, and that's something that I've always had to deal with my entire life, so it's definitely become who I am. And I, you know, at times I think a lot of people will take it as like, why? I want to be able to just relax in this position and know that this or that. But I think forever being hungry and chasing something is what can lead you to greatness. So I take pride in that. And I definitely always have a chip on my shoulder.
3: When you're an athlete, and people who are listening to this, most of them aren't, and you know that a couple of years ago you had 293 touches and 1,366 yards, you got to the end zone. Pretty clear example of what you're capable of doing if a team decides to put the ball in your hands. How do you avoid the impulse to say, well, come on, get me the ball?
6: I think I just remember, like, it takes a lot of work to get that stuff done. But at the same time, I'm humble enough to know that regardless of how things need to get done, my biggest focus is winning. Obviously, I think anybody always wants to say, I want the ball, I want this or that. But in my truest of truest, and like honestly in my heart, I'd care about winning the most. So, I mean, we saw last year how things shaped out, injury and stuff like that. And we were winning games, and I was happy doing that. Obviously, you want to be able to attribute to the team and be a part of the success, no doubt. But at the end of the day, I look at last year as a reflection, and I was living some of the things I once prayed for. Maybe not exactly how I thought it would be, but I was getting things that I asked God for years. So I think a lot of times we often want things the way we want them. And sometimes they happen a little differently, but regardless, what you want in your heart, and if you work towards those things, you'll receive them. So I just attribute myself to working hard, being me every single day, and regardless of the outcome, I know that I hold true to that.
3: Is the fact that there are a bunch of kids in Sherwood Park to get to see NFL players now and be able to experience a little bit more about what the game is like, is that some of you paying back the road you were on? And is that some of you thinking that maybe someday there's going to be some guys who lead a path, maybe not the exact path, but a path like Chuba Hubbard?
6: Yeah, I mean, being at Edmonton, being in Sherwood Park, I mean, growing up, I don't think I ever saw an NFL player or NBA player, like any type of professional athlete, obviously CFL, of course, but I never got the opportunity to really see that. I saw some track guys, but that was like a dream of mine. And even the CFL guys were like heroes to me. So I just knew the impact little things like that had on me at a young age. So for me to be able to go back home, show face, be with the kids, be in the community, and then also bring back a bunch of guys that play on the Ravens, play on the Chargers, play on the Bears, play on the Steelers, teams that all these kids love growing up. It's like, I try to tell them, like, you guys come, you don't realize, like, you're instantly like superstars here. People are going crazy, like, cause it's just not something they're used to. So it's definitely a blessing to do that.
3: Chuba, thanks so much for the time. Appreciate it. It was nice meeting you. Good luck the rest of the way.
6: Appreciate it, Scott. Have a good one.
3: Chuba Hubbard and the Carolina Panthers host the Detroit Lions on Sunday Night Football. Our coverage begins with NFL Sunday at 7:30 Eastern Time. Up next, it's been 20 years since the Saints went marching in, carrying the hearts of an entire region and community. We'll take a look back. 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
25: They let the clock run out. It is all over. The Saints have defeated the Colts 31-17. The New Orleans Saints have won their first Super Bowl championship.
3: 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The beginning of that Saints march came after the devastation of Hurricane Katrina. Following one of the deadliest storms in history in late August of 2005, a fairly new head coach was waiting for his team to return to their home stadium. He was also looking for a quarterback. Hall of Famer Drew Brees told me about the genesis of this inspiring chapter when he and I spoke back in February.
26: Sean had only been there a month, you know, in New Orleans as the head coach. And, I mean, I'll never forget when I got the call. I was in the Arby's drive-thru in Birmingham, Alabama. Rehabbing my shoulder, right? And I don't recognize the number, but I'm like, hey, I gotta pick it up. You know, this might be important. Who knows? I'm looking for a job. And it's, hey, Drew Brees, this is Sean Payton. And I remember covering up the phone and looking over at my father-in-law because he would drive me to rehab every day because I'd had surgery in Birmingham with Dr. James Andrews, and then now I'm doing all my rehab there. I lived there for 4 months trying to get back. And I remember covering up the phone and looking over at my father-in-law, and I said, who is Sean Payton? Yeah, that was the beginning right there. I'll tell you what, you know, what was so important to me was on our visit to New Orleans, my wife and I, look, I didn't know if I was going to be able to come back and play. You know, I mean, I'm an ultra confident individual, and yet I was faced with the realities of my injury and everything. And I mean, I just saw this unwavering confidence from this guy, this first time head coach, in me, and truly feeling like he had hand selected me. like, you're my guy. And I know you're going to, come back. And not only that, but we're going to build this thing around you. We're taking all the things that you were great at in San Diego, and we're taking all the things that I know you'll be great at with this West Coast offense. And we're going to blend it together, and we're going to build this around you, and it's going to be a collaboration, and it's going to be great. And, I will forever be in his debt for that. And honestly, every day that I played, I did it to prove him right. Every day.
3: That's a statement. And again, you were put in a position, like you said, where it was kind of built around you. And over that the course of time, it kind of grew to be you, an extension of you. The comfort level of playing in something like that has to be amazing.
26: Yeah, it was, again, his confidence in me was meant the world. There was still the reality of me, you know, needing to get this shoulder back. And but man, slowly but surely, it was, you know, one throw one day would be the one. And then it was two throws, and it was four throws, and it was 10 throws. And then it was all of a sudden every throw was the way it was supposed to be. And then as I was gaining confidence in the offense, and as he, honestly, as he empowered me more, hey, you're going to be the one IDing the mic. You're going to be the one running 2 minute. You're going to be the one. And it's like, all right. And it was like the more that he put on me, it was just the more that it strengthened me and equipped me to where we were able to go with our careers there together and what we were able to build and be a part of.
3: As for the rest of the football world, knowing that New Orleans was back, that message was clearly delivered in the game being commemorated this week. Monday Night Football has the Saints hosting the Falcons here on Westwood One, the same matchup from September 25th, 2006, the night the Saints returned home from one of the worst nightmares a community could imagine. With more, here's Steve Futterman.
0: This is very serious, and it's of the highest nature.
1: August 28th, 2005, the night before Katrina struck, there were ominous warnings.
2: We cannot stress enough the danger this hurricane poses to Gulf Coast communities. I urge all citizens to put their own safety and the safety of their families first by moving to safe ground.
1: Weather forecasts showed Katrina increasing in strength as it made its way directly towards New Orleans.
4: Now, as you look at the satellite photograph, we've seen more and more of the eye becoming more apparent there. And so that's an indication that this thing is gaining strength and probably on the verge of becoming a Category 4 hurricane as it continues to move.
1: The next day it struck. And when the city's levee system failed, it unleashed unimagined death and destruction. This memorable 911 emergency call as floodwaters reached the top of this woman's home.
5: So I'm going to die. The water is steady rising in the attic, ma'am. And I'm going to drown in the attic.
1: With 80% of the city underwater, it was soon apparent the New Orleans Saints would have to find somewhere else to play. Games were moved to San Antonio, Baton Rouge, and New Jersey.
6: Welcome back to Giants Stadium, everybody. This is technically a home game for the New Orleans Saints, displaced by Hurricane Katrina.
1: With the Superdome suffering serious damage, it was unclear when the Saints would return. An ambitious plan, though, soon emerged. As unrealistic as it may have seemed, the Saints would return the following season. And on September 25th, 2006, 56 weeks after Katrina, a Monday night football game, the Saints against the Atlanta Falcons.
6: 392 days ago, one of the worst natural disasters in history nearly wiped New Orleans and its surroundings completely off the map. Now, just 13 months after Hurricane Katrina struck the Gulf region, we are back in one of the best venues in sports, as the NFL and the Saints are ready to show us that you can go home again.
1: Perhaps never has a football game meant more to a city.
24: It is still remembered as the first real step towards anyone here believing that the city would survive and revive.
1: Actor-comedian Harry Shearer has lived in New Orleans since 2005.
24: The return of the Saints was profoundly significant as a signal that New Orleans had a chance to come back.
1: The game was full of emotions.
6: Right-footed. It got a block to the five. The Saints are going to recover. Touchdown, New Orleans.
1: Steve Gleason's block punt has come to symbolize the Saints' return and the city's recovery. Today, Gleason is battling ALS. He cannot speak on his own. He uses a device that speaks the words he wants to say.
7: That moment connected my life to New Orleans in a way I never could have planned. 20 years later, I feel the love. And I'm grateful to be here for whatever comes next.
8: Deuce McAllister, running on a surgically repaired knee, gains 3 to the 23.
1: Another Saints star was running back Deuce McAllister, who ran for 81 yards.
9: For 3 hours, we wanted to be able to give our fans hope and let them take their minds off of all of the other stuff. All of the other stuff for 3 hours. That's what we tried to do. And that game, I'll never forget Coach Payton just saying, it will be like the Super Bowl. It was bigger than the Super Bowl. It was bigger than the Super Bowl. It was perfect.
6: A joyous night in New Orleans has come to an end on the football field. Let the party begin. The Saints win it. They beat Atlanta, and they do it resoundingly, 23-3.
1: When it was over, some Saint fans had tears in their eyes. Harry Shearer says 2 decades later, the game still resonates.
24: It was a civic renewal signal that I think so far exceeded the importance of a football game. It was a signal that we would come back.
1: And in the Saints locker room after the game,
11: I can't split this ball up 500,000 ways. I can't do that. I can't cut it up into 500,000 pieces, all right, to give to everybody in this city. But this game ball is going to everybody in this city. This city is getting this game ball from our organization, this team.
1: The game ball was dedicated appropriately to the city of New Orleans. I'm Steve Futterman.
3: Thanks, Steve. A heartfelt and inspiring moment for a community thrust together by circumstance, but risen again by cooperation and determination. That's going to do it for another edition of NFL Insider. Join us on Monday for that special evening when the Falcons visit the Saints. Jamie Erdahl and Doug Peterson host the pregame show beginning at 7 Eastern Time. Reminder to join us as well for Sunday Night Football. Ryan Racky and Mike Golic have all the action from Charlotte as the Panthers host the Lions. The producer of NFL Insider is Nick Pope. Executive producer Mike Eby. The senior vice president of sports for Cumulus Media and Westwood One is Bruce Gilbert. Now, for Albert Breer and Steve Futterman and the rest of our crew, I'm Scott Graham. Thanks for joining us. 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
3: All right, we got Jason Campbell on this two-minute drill. So tell me more about the 2004 Iron Bowl halftime and Junior Rose Green coming in. Or was that just in general that the players were the ones who did the talking at halftime?
4: Yeah, that was just in general. You know, coaches came in and they all kind of went to the back and started putting together a second half plan. And all of a sudden the players, they'll start getting up, Mayo and Rose Green and – you know, guys just thought, just, hey, you know, he's talking about how this is our team and, you know, like, we need to come out second half and do certain things. And that's exactly what happened. Like, we came out and I don't think we punted the whole second half, and defense pretty much shut them down to that last, you know, the touchdown they got at the end. But other than that, we came out and just took over.
3: Yeah, it was bang, bang, bang. The 2004 Tennessee game, for Junior and his five turnovers, and for Ronnie Brown running over Jason Allen on his way to the end zone, and then you took over. The passing game against that Tennessee defense that day was just on fire.
4: Yeah, I got going early in that ball game, and it was like one of those days where if you're shooting a basketball, the rim just looks big.
3: Yeah.
4: And that's how I felt in that ball game. It was just like I couldn't miss, and whatever we was dialing up, what if I have to scramble or take off or make something happen, improvise? It's just like the game was moving in slow motion.
3: Yeah.
4: And that's how it felt. And, you know, like I said, our guys were making great plays, but the energy started from the locker room. As soon as Coach gave the speech, guys, if people go back and watch the 2004, how we came out of that locker room, jumping up and down, it was no doubt in our mind we was coming to take over that stadium and win.
3: Yeah. And it was a statement for sure that Auburn made that day. Charles Barkley was right. It was a light at the end of the tunnel.
4: Yeah,
3: the
4: train was coming.
3: Train was coming, and it sure did. All right, more to come here on the Tiger Tailgate Show in just 2 minutes. These words from your local stations. This is.
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